Death Cab for Cutie, that was Stone Over Water. Before that, we heard Sam Phillips with Pretty Time Bomb, Mike Tittle of Cincinnati. We heard On a Good Day and Jellyfish at the top with The King is Half Undressed. You're with Crossing Boundaries on WOUB. I'm Brian Gibson. Still to come, we'll hear from Lucinda Williams, Otis Gibbs, and American Aquarium. And here's a new song from Ray Wiley Hubbard, Dog or Wolf, on WOUB.

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American Aquarium with History Repeats Itself. Before that, we heard The Mammals with Culture War. Otis Gibbs, Ditchweed. We heard Lucinda Williams with Hot Blood and Ray Wiley Hubbard at the top with Dog or Wolf. Thanks for tuning in tonight for Crossing Boundaries on WOUB. And here's a new song from Laura Veers called Flying into Darkness.

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0: Live for World Cafe, Punch Brothers, The Wreck of the Edmund Fitzgerald, a song originally by Gordon Lightfoot, also covered by Tony Rice on his 1983 album Church Street Blues. I've been speaking with Chris Thiele and Critter of Punch Brothers today about their album, a full album reinterpretation of that Tony Rice record. Their version is called Hell on Church Street. Chris, Critter, thank you so much for taking the time today.
1: It's been a pleasure.
2: Thanks, Raina, so much for having us.
1: Yeah, thank you so much. Great to be back on the World Cafe.
0: I'm Raina Duras, back in a moment with more World Cafe.
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6: This is Ira Glass. 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
7: Guess what? 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
9: They can really play. Welcome back to World Cafe. I'm Kaleo, talking about Punch Brothers. They were in studio back in 2022, ran back that encore edition because they've got a new record coming next week called The Unsung Adventures of Punch Brothers. They rightfully get a lot of credit for pushing the boundaries of bluegrass music. Well, here is another band doing the same thing in a very different way. Laura Behrens and Scott Mulvihill are at the core of Slapdragon, a bluegrass meets funk band. Debut album is called Mission Statement, which, love that. Give it a shot. Certainly feels like a good time. Slapdragon, already won.

0: That song rocks pretty hard. It's Devin Gilfillian from his new album Time Will Tell. And overseas, they often refer to depression as Black Dog. The song is called Black Dog Rabbit Hole. And Gilfillian says it's about giving in to all your vices, which of course leads to a cycle of depression, hence the Black Dog Rabbit Hole. Hopefully, we pull ourselves out. New record from Devin is called Time Will Tell. We've got a couple of live performances from Nickel Creek when we get back to World Cafe.
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0: Welcome back. It's World Cafe. I'm Kaleo, and it's live from the archives in the vault, pulling out live recordings from bands and artists who have visited over the years. And last hour, we spent some time with Chris Thiele's band, Punch Brothers. Now he joins us for two live performances with one of his other bands, Nickel Creek. Both of these are great covers from totally different sessions, starting with this one from the band, Up on Cripple Creek.
6: When I get off of this mountain,

0: CMAT. That is C-M-A-T. And the song is called When a Good Man Cries. It's from last year's critically acclaimed Euro Country. Speaking of country, another twist courtesy of Chicago's premier queer country crooner. That's next on World Cafe.
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I'm Cindy Howes. We have new music from Joby Riccio, Brent Cobb, Bella White, and Chris Pierce. We honor the late Dave Carter and celebrate birthdays of Emily Saliers and Rufus Wainwright. Hope you can join me this week on Folk Alley.

0: putting the wraps on this edition of The Cafe with the Mavericks, Dance the Night Away off of Trampoline. Before that, Christone Kingfish Ingram with Outside of This Town. Thank you so much to all of our affiliates across this country. You make this show possible. It's a program we produce from WXPN at the University of Pennsylvania in Philadelphia. I'm Stephen Kaleo. This has been World Cafe from NPR.
1: World Cafe is supported by the estate of Joan B. Kroc, whose bequest serves as an enduring investment in the future of public radio and seeks to help NPR be the model for high-quality journalism in the 21st century.
0: As a young man in Chattanooga, Monrovia tried to forget his early life in Liberia, but survivor's guilt caught up with him.
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0: His debut album, Bloodline, merges both worlds into a sound he calls Afro-Appalachia. Monrovia performs on the next World Cafe.
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18: Live from NPR News, I'm Giles Snyder. President Trump used his primetime speech to cast doubt on the integrity of the country's elections.
19: Every American deserves to know that when they cast their vote, that vote will be counted accurately in a system, and that is to make that system secure, one where cheating and interference are not just difficult, but virtually impossible. Unfortunately, the system we have today falls catastrophically short of that standard.
18: Trump claimed elections in the U.S. are vulnerable, declassifying intelligence, he said, exposed fraud and foreign interference. He accused China of interference in the 2020 election that he lost to former President Joe Biden, contradicting U.S. intelligence findings. During his speech, President Trump said that the networks that did not broadcast his remarks should have their licenses revoked. ABC, NBC, and CNN put the speech on their streaming services. CBS and MS Now cut away before he finished. Fox News carried it in its entirety. President Trump's businesses made more than $2 billion last year, an unprecedented windfall for a sitting U.S. president. But some swing voters in Pennsylvania don't think it's a big deal. NPR's Ashley Lopez reports.
20: NPR observed 2 online focus groups featuring 12 voters who supported Joe Biden in 2020 and then voted for Trump in 2024. Half the voters shrugged off news that Trump made billions of dollars last year, mostly from cryptocurrency. But the other half, including Bhavana, who participated under the condition her last name would not be used, said this is a serious issue.
21: For me, when I see that, the first thing that comes to my mind is abuse of power. And that to me is morally wrong. And that itself should be a problem and is a problem to me.
20: Other voters said they were not troubled by Trump's earnings because he is a businessman and because they believe that most politicians are corrupt. Ashley Lopez, NPR News.
18: The partner of the 25-year-old Colombian man shot and killed by an ICE officer in Maine on Monday spoke publicly for the first time Thursday. Maine Public's Ari Snyder has more.
4: Speaking with an interpreter at a press conference in the city of Biddeford, Carolina Rojas Alvarez said Juan Sebastian Duran Guerrero's life revolved around the couple's 3-year-old daughter.
8: Recuerdo que siempre la miraba y decía, está muy grande y hermosa. Y se le salían las lágrimas. Él vivía por ella.
9: I remember he would always look at her and say, she's getting so big and beautiful. And the tears would come to his eyes. He lived for her.
4: Now, Rojas Alvarez says she doesn't have the strength to tell her daughter that her dad isn't coming back. Duran Guerrero was not the person ICE agents were looking for on Monday, according to Maine's independent senator, Angus King. For NPR News, I'm Ari Snyder in Portland, Maine.
18: And you're listening to NPR News. The United Nations says more than 500 people, mostly from the Muslim minority Rohingya community, are feared dead in Southeast Asia after two boats reportedly capsized. Michael Sullivan reports.
22: In a joint statement, the UN High Commissioner for Refugees and the International Organization for Migration say the boats may have capsized off the coast of Myanmar in recent days. Early reports say the boats departed from war-torn Rakhine State in late June. Most of the passengers were members of Myanmar's mostly Muslim Rohingya minority, trying to flee the fighting or the sprawling refugee camp in neighboring Bangladesh, where more than 1 million people live in squalor. It's a risky journey on often rickety boats operated by traffickers. The statement said the boats were traveling outside the regular sailing season, when conditions are typically even more hazardous. For NPR News, I'm Michael Sullivan in Chiang Rai, Thailand.
18: U.S. aviation safety investigators have taken over the investigation into what caused a window to dislodge on a Ryanair flight from Greece to Germany earlier this month. A man was partially sucked out of the plane before his wife and other passengers pulled him back inside. Greek safety officials have handed the investigation over to the National Security Agency.

Hooray for the Riffraff. It was Rhododendron. Before that, we heard Tune Yards with Hypnotized and Dawes. Starting tonight's show, we hear Comes and Waves. You're with Crossing Boundaries on WOUB, and we'll continue with John Craigie. Here's Mermaid Weather.

The Steel Wheels, and that was Chase It All Away. Before that, we heard Jerry Garcia and David Grisman Stealin', Mr. Sun covering the Beatles' Blackbird, Shovels and Rope with The Devil Is All Around, and John Craigie at the top with Mermaid Weather. You're with Crossing Boundaries on WOUB. I'm Ryan Gibson, and here's Low Cut Connie, Living in the USA.

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That was Chicago Farmer and Great River Road. Before that, Mondo Signs with The Deep End. Caroline Spence had Clean Getaway, and Sarah Shook and The Disarmers at the top with I Got This. You're with Crossing Boundaries on WOUB. I'm Brian Gibson. We'll continue with Mike Madison. Here's Going Down the Alley.

The James Hunter Six, Believe It When I See It. Before that, we hear Chrissy Hynde with How Glad I Am. Galactic, joined by Macy Gray for Into the Deep. We hear Dr. John, joined by Lucas Nelson for I Walk on Gilded Splinters, and Mike Madison at the top with Going Down the Alley. Thanks for tuning in tonight for Crossing Boundaries on WOUB. We've got Wood Songs up at 2 o'clock, and we'll start this last set with Lucinda Williams. And How Much Did You Get for Your Soul?

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1: And welcome everybody to the beautiful and historic Scottish Rite Concert Hall here in our hometown of Lexington, Kentucky. We're broadcasting all over the world from Australia to Ireland, New Zealand to New York, Yuma, Arizona to the Yukon, and across Canada. We're celebrating this wonderful, amazing, global front porch style of music. Artists come from everywhere to be on our show, literally. And you don't have to be famous to be on Wood Songs. You just have to be very very good. Tonight we're doing something different. So the show is going to be different for our normal listeners. We are celebrating music from around the world, international music, and specifically the war-torn regions around Ukraine tonight. And we have a wonderful artist, a singer-songwriter, originally from Moldova, which borders Ukraine, about 600 miles borders Ukraine. But our first artists up are a spectacular vocal group, literally from Ukraine. They've experienced the tragedy and the heartache that is going on around the war-torn region of Ukraine. A lot of their music expresses all of that very, very passionately. Their vocals are incredible. So we're going to start out with a song called Tsunamia. Please welcome Yahode on the Wood Songs, Old Time Radio Act.

0: Yahodeh, all the way from Ukraine. Beautiful song called Tsunami. Yahodeh is spelled for the audience. It's Y-A-G-O-D-Y, but it's pronounced Yahodeh. And we have the wonderful singers. We have, let me try to get this right, Zoriana is in the center, and she's a sort of the founding member, I think, of the group. And then we have Vasilina, and she's off to the side. And then also singing is Tetiana. And then playing the wonderful accordion is Nadia, who's doing a special, wonderful job on the accordion. Now, for the sake of the audience, we're not ignoring anybody, because this group essentially does not speak English, but their drummer in the back, Temuraz, does speak English. And so the song, let me ask you, the song that we just heard is an original song that they wrote, and it's a protest song. It's about the raging waters of the sea, so to speak. Is that correct?
1: Yes. This song we wrote for Eurovision 2024.
0: That's a big deal in Europe, Eurovision. They were...
1: And this song has a very deep meaning. Tsunami is, we know there's a powerful wave, and tsunami is a feminine wave. So it's more powerful because it's a gentle and powerful. And also, it's representing our Ukrainian women. They're strong and gentle at the same time. And tsunami means also a wave which is cleansing all evil from this planet.
0: And I'm sure, you know, in America, we've had artists that have done that, like Woody Guthrie and Bob Dylan and Pete Seeger and Joan Baez. And they used their music to express the discomfort, the anger,

0: the rage, the concern about what they were seeing happening to people, especially during war. And that's really what this group is all about, correct?
1: Yes.
0: And so your role, you're the drummer in the back. You're in the back of everything while these ladies are in the front. Yahodeh is a beautiful name, and it means something. It means berries or picking berries, right?
1: Yeah, it's a berry because we have a strawberry, blueberry, and on and on.
0: So each lady represents a berry.
1: Yeah. Well, so this is like this name came up really spontaneously because they didn't have a name of the band, and they were invited on the festival, and this MC, he said that, all right, guys, I'm going to announce you, but we don't have a name. That's okay. And ladies and gentlemen, and now welcome the band Yahodeh. And that's it.
0: Well, I love it. Yahodeh, and again, for the sake of the audience, when you're looking them up, because I know you're going to want to, every time you hear them sing, it's a spectacular performance, Y-A-G-O-D-Y, but it's pronounced Yahodeh. And how long has the group been together?
1: More than 8 years.
0: Mm-hmm. So, especially during the length of this terrible war that's going on in Ukraine, they've been making music representing how they feel about the communities that are being harmed, correct?
1: Yeah, and actually, originally, they're actresses. Zoryana, she's a professional actress, and Tatiana is her student, so they started doing music, and this is how everything started.
0: Well, for the sake of the hundreds of radio stations that air Wood Songs, I encourage you to go to the Wood Songs YouTube channel to see, because they're performing music with amazing vocals, but it is incredibly theatrical to watch them, and especially in these beautiful berry-like grounds that they're doing. We got another song here that I especially asked you to perform, because it's about a town in southern Ukraine that is in the center of the damage of the war that's going on with Russia right now. And the song is, if I pronounce this right, Tumen Yaro. Did I say that right? Tumen Yaro. It's an amazing performance. It's Yahodeh on the Wood Songs, Old Time Radio Line.

Spectacular song about what their Ukrainian community is going through in southern Ukraine, about a little town that has been occupied since the Russian war began. And of course, they're using their music for the cultural representation of how they feel those communities are and what they're going through. Wood Songs is not the forum for politics, but this is certainly a way to show how artists use their music to bring that message of concern and care, especially during a time of crisis. If you want to know more about the music of Yahode, Y-A-G-O-D-Y. Just go to the Wood Songs website, click on the archive page. This is show number 1168. We'll tell you all about Yahode as well as our next artist who also comes from near Ukraine in Moldova. He now makes his home in the United States. He's going to do a tune of his called Bighorn Mountain Home. He's a bluegrasser, Tom Lynn, on the Wood Songs, Old Time Radio.

0: Originally from Moldova, bordering Ukraine, and he's here in the United States, and he's came here to learn bluegrass. And Tom Lynn, it's nice to have you here, buddy. Thank you so much for being part of the show.
1: Thanks for having me.
0: Your name was originally Linklip, is that correct? Did I say that right?
1: Yeah. My last name is Tom, or my full name is Thomas Linklip, but over in Moldova, my name was Dimitru Terzi.
0: And then you changed it to Tom Lind out of mercy for all us English-speaking people.
1: That yes.
0: So, and you're here. We got to give some props to those backing you up. You got the amazing Daxon Lewis playing banjo, Thomas Albert on the acoustic guitar behind you, Robert Myers playing mandolin and singing with you, the amazing Violet on violin, and oh, the legendary Ruth McLean from the McLean Family Band is playing bass. So you're in some heady company here. So you grew up around Michigan, but you came to the Kentucky Mountains area specifically to learn bluegrass.
1: Yes, sir. The school in Hyden, actually, is where I started my degree under Bobby Osborne and Dean Osborne. And it was an amazing opportunity, and came up to Moorhead to finish it up under Raymond and Daxon.
0: Well, Bobby Osborne, famous for Rocky Top, and I could hear you channeling his spirit in your music. What was it about bluegrass? How did bluegrass differ from what your family was used to in Moldova?
1: Well, traditional Moldovan music is completely different than anything I'm sure here is listened to. It's very similar to the Hungarian folk music that we have been known to play as well. But bluegrass is definitely, it has a lot of similar attributes, but
0: It's a very, very much a community music too.
1: It is,
0: absorbs
1: yeah.
0: everything. I mean, Bill Monroe said that bluegrass music has made more friends than any other music in the world, and that's true because bluegrass attracts audiences and musicians literally worldwide. Mm-hmm. So you're going to treat us to a Hungarian-flavored song in the second half hour. But let's get back into one of your songs. This is a tune that you released. You kind of recorded this special as sort of like a first salvo of your career, right?
1: Mm-hmm.
0: Okay, it's called Still Falling. It's Tom Lynn on the Wood Songs, Old Time Radio Hour.

0: Tomlin, all the way from Moldova to Michigan to the Kentucky Center of Traditional Music in Moorhead to learn bluegrass. We're going to get more in the second half hour with Tomlin and his story. He's going to perform a Hungarian tune. We're going to get back to the incredible music and the passionate message of Yehudah. We're going to be back with all of this and more in the second half hour right after this.
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2: Billy Bragg, all the way from England, interpreting the songs of Woody Guthrie and his. And welcome, everybody, back to our international broadcast here at the Scottish Rite Concert Hall down on Music Row in historic Lexington, Kentucky, the foothills of the beautiful Appalachian Mountains, the crossroads of America's folk and bluegrass music, where we celebrate so much of this. 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We're on KLZR Radio in California, Arizona Public Radio, statewide. That's a big one right there. And here's another one that I really am very proud of. Access Now Canada, a nationwide radio broadcast coming out of Regina, Saskatchewan. So let's say hi to all the folks out there. We're also on American Forces Radio Network. It puts this important show on the radio, two different channels in 177 nations, from South Korea to Kuwait, plus every single military base in the world, every U.S. naval ship in the world, every Coast Guard vessel sailing in North America. And as always, especially these days, we want to say hello to the men and women, the fans, the families, the public. It's on the air in Ukraine. So we normally, this time of the broadcast, will invite a youngster to come on our show, but we're not going to do that today because we want to take a chance to talk more to Temuraz, the drummer. So let's welcome him back to the stage. Wood Songs is not a forum for politics, but it is a forum for how art and music is used to represent a community. And that is what Yehuda is doing, correct? So what is the culture like in Ukraine for the musicians, for the artists, for the public out there? What is happening out there?
3: So right now, we're experiencing definitely a difficult times, but this war made us, it was an impact to become more active in creating and going outside of the Ukraine to tell people what's happening and representing our culture. And for now, that particularly me, I remember when Ukraine was prospering, etc. But right now, it's just like a flower that is, we thought it's gonna die, you know, but become, but it's blossoming. In the sense that people, yes, they have difficult times, but culturally, they're coming together and they're creating more music, because with the music, you can reach out other people to tell exactly what is happening. The musicians, we have gigs, we have concerts, but when the siren is starting, definitely everybody's going on a basement, and but then in a few hours, everybody's going up, and we are, you know, the Ukraine is just it's a nation which is impossible to, you know, break, and this is what we are proving every day. Thank you.
2: And it really is a statement on how powerful art and music can be to the recovery of a community, to the recovery of people, right? And that's what you're seeing. What for example, here in America, we see the pictures on the news, and you and I were talking earlier. That's not an exaggeration. That's actually what it's like on the eastern side of Ukraine. It's devastating.
3: And not just in the eastern part, in the whole Ukraine. Definitely, Kiev is bombarded, but like every single night, like 1,000 missiles are, and drones, like everything is flying in. But recently, before we came to United States, 3 hours before that, we have even video of that, like the drone just hit it in the middle of the city, the Lviv.
2: That's where the group is from, right?
3: Yeah. And so it just was 3 hours before the people are not aware of what is happening, because, like, you know, it just, like, the time is somehow is blurring everything, you know?
2: Well, the insecurity of it all must be just devastating, especially for the children, I would think. The children growing up around this must be very, very difficult. But we're going to let you get back to your drum set. Let's give Teymuraz a big round of applause for his explanation. And we're going to get the group back. They're going to do a song called Kalina Malina. Did I say that right? Kalina Malina. It's a beautiful song. It's a beautiful group. They are passionate. They are original. They are sincere. They are theatrical. They're everything that you would hope they would be. It's Yehudeh on the Wood Songs, Old Time Radio Hour.

0: The group is called Yahodeh. It's spelled Y-A-G-O-D-Y. And that song, Kalina Malina. What was that song about? What was this song about?
1: Скажи, що це про те, про військо наше, про нашу країну непереборну, про те, що наше військо зараз воює за свою незалежність, про калину як символ жіночності, символ непереможності, символ розцвітання країни.
2: So this song is usually we are dedicating to all our soldiers, and this song is about those brave men who are protecting our land. And this Kalina, it's a herb. I don't know how to translate, to be honest with you, but this is a symbol of prosperity.
0: Well, beautiful song, beautiful performance, and I want the audience to understand, especially our radio audience, that the passion in their voices is reflected in the passion of their performance, the theatrical nature of how they deliver the songs on stage, and the power of the message is incredible. This next tune is called Brahmaya. Yeah, Brahmaya? Did I say that right? What is this about?
2: This is a very strong song. It means a shield, it's a gate. It's also about those warriors who are protecting our land. They're putting themselves as a shield to protect all of us. And because of them, right now, we can perform for you.
0: Well, very sincere messages in all of this. They're going to perform that song now. It's Yahodeh on the Wood Songs, Old Time Radio.

Brahmaya. It means I'm a gate in English. It is the wonderful Yahodeh, spelled Y-A-G-O-D-Y, if you want to look them up. And we have the amazing founding member, Zoriana, who's the founding member of the group singing. Vasilina is also there singing. And then we have Tetliana. Singing, though, she's the red berry. If we got that right. The amazing Nadia doing an excellent job on that accordion. All the sound coming out of that little accordion. And of course, we would be in trouble without Temuraz on the drums and helping the language barrier. If you want to know more about Yahodeh, again, it's spelled Y-A-G-O-D-Y, all you have to do is go to the Wood Songs website, click on the archive page. This is show number 1,168, and you can find out more about the artists that are on our show, especially this one. You make the music of Yahodeh part of your home music collection. He is originally from Moldova. He's now home-based in Michigan. He's going to do a solo performance of a song that he wrote called Dollar General, very American of him. It is Tom Lynn on the Wood Songs, old time radio.

0: Tomlin, Dollar General, singing about the kudzu of corporate America. So, and it's true. So what makes you sing? You're sitting around one day on your couch and you go, I think I'm going to sing about a store.
1: Well, actually, it was part my mom's idea and part a teacher at Moorhead. It kind of came together. A Christian artist named Mac Powell, he released a song about Waffle House. And so my mom said...
0: You're competing with him, right?
1: Yeah. He released a song about Waffle House. Mom said, you should make a song about Dollar General. And then our teacher, Scott, one of our assignments was, you know, it's so important to write a serious song. You know, there's a lot of them. It's really important to write a funny song, too. You know, people that don't really do that, it's a whole different exercise in songwriting.
0: Well, you know, after listening to the power and passion of Yehudeh, and then hearing something about Dollar General, it does certainly change the canvas of what we're what we're looking at. But it's true, though. I mean, music is a comforting thing. It's not just a message. It's not just power, right? But you're you know, Dollar General sure is sort of like the shrapnel of American merchandise. It's like blistering everywhere, and it's true. By the end of the song, there's five more. So good. Was that a hard song to write?
1: Actually, it was. I wanted to make it not too cheesy, you know, still keep the funny nature of it. But
0: you didn't want to make a song about Dollar General not cheesy?
1: Not as cheesy as it could have been. You should have seen draft 1 through 20. I think it took about 2 years in
0: really?
1: Total. And, you know, just coming back to it every
0: now
1: and
0: again.
1: About
0: how long it takes to get through a checkout line in one of those.
1: Yeah, right, lines. Exactly. At least you don't get the long receipts like at CVS.
0: Right. Now, we're going to change gears here, though. You're going to go into a song in your family's native language, right?
1: Close, Hungarian.
0: Hungarian, okay. So now, you're from Moldova.
1: Yes.
0: Moldova borders Ukraine about 600 miles. Right, and your family, do you still have family there that you keep in contact with?
1: I do not. I was adopted at the age of almost one.
0: Really? So you were born in Moldova?
1: Born in Moldova,
0: adopted
1: in an orphanage. Yes, sir.
0: In an orphanage,
1: mm-hmm.
0: And came to America. Well, that's something I didn't know. Well, I'm so glad things have worked out for you, my friend. That's worked out great. So you have your home family, and now you have your musical family too, right?
1: I do, yes.
0: Okay, so you're going to do this song, and it's in Hungarian. What is this song about? Because you're singing in Hungarian, correct?
1: Yes.
0: Okay, so and this is an international broadcast, so it's only appropriate that you do that. What is this song about?
1: The song is about take the song Old Home Place. It's a lot of similar themes, you know, remembering a time and place that, you know, just brings back a lot of good memories. You know, you see the chair sitting there, you know, where you can look out and see the beautiful mountains. We call this one the Lazy River Song because it mentions the lazy river. And we
0: how is it pronounced in Hungarian?
1: The song title is called Ahola Lusta Folyo.
0: Yeah, see, there was no way I was going to try that.
1: That's why we call it Lazy River.
0: In English, it's Lazy River. So you ready to perform it? He's got a wonderful group behind him. Thomas Albert on the acoustic guitar, the amazing Daxon Lewis. You'll find him performing at the Grand Ole Opry and with the McLean Family Band. Speaking of which, Ruth McLean is in the back. Look at just demure and humble and being one of the legendary upright bass players that she is. Robert Myers on mandolin, and he's going to do this song in Hungarian. It's called Lazy River, Tomlin on the Wood Songs, Old Time Radio Hour.

0: Tomlin backed up with the music ambassadors from the Kentucky Center for Traditional Music in Moorhead, including Miss Violet on the violin in the back, which we didn't mention her before. But wasn't it wonderful having Tomlin, originally from Moldova and Michigan, and learning bluegrass music in the grand state of Kentucky? And what an honor, what a privilege it was that they would come all the way from the nation of Ukraine to be on Wood Songs Yehode, and we are so grateful to them. Beautiful. Again, I want you to look them up online. I want you to make their music part of your home music collection. You can do it two ways. You can go to the Wood Songs website, click on the archive page. This is show number 1,168. We'll connect you with Yehode. Or you can go to Google, but you're going to have to spell their name right. It's Y-A-G-O-D-Y. And Tamuraz, we want to just end it very, very briefly. How important is it to reach audiences with the music of a Yehode?
1: So our language is basically our identity. And in Ukrainian songs, which are probably 200,000, is one of the biggest library in the world. And in these songs were imprinted a whole Ukrainian traditions, and so this is what we are doing, trying to share, and so that it becomes more popular and people could understand what's going on in Ukraine through the language.
0: Well, what a beautiful way of keeping that tradition alive, and we congratulate you all. And again, it's so important that we recognize that, again, Wood Songs is not a forum for politics, but this was a beautiful way to show how artists are reflecting what is happening in their world, what's happening in their culture, what's happening to their people, and they're using music to do that. You know, it reminds me of a couple things. Plato, a wonderful philosopher and wise man, said that music is a moral law. It gives soul to the universe. It gives wings to the mind, flight to imagination. It gives charm to everything. Plato said that, and that's certainly what we think a Yehode is doing, and how important it is that people get to hear it and listen. There's another thing that I thought was very important. Vincent van Gogh, who lived not all that far from Ukraine, was going through terrible, terrible trials in his life, and he wrote that there is peace even in the storm. We know that the people of Ukraine are going through a horrible, horrible storm, but so are the people in Cuba, so are the people in Korea, so are the people in all over the world, even in our own country. So show love, show kindness, listen to them, and celebrate those communities with the wonderful music that comes from there. My name is Michael Jonathan. I'm a folk singer. I am a song farmer. We'll see you next week on the Wood Songs.
2: 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Michael's opening song was Front Porch from the Ravenwood album. Our chief engineer, Strong Ball. Our TV director is Maria Clarich. Technical assistants are Brian Klausing, Eric Anderson, Dan Field, and Gavin Clark. The Wood Songs crew member of the week is Doug Boyd. And our Wood Songs partners of the week are Stephen and Paula Clancy. 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For Michael Jonathan and the entire Wood Songs crew, this is Dorothy Edwards. We hope you'll join us again next week for the Wood Songs Old Time Radio Hour.

0: Thank you very much for tuning in to this broadcast of the Woodsongs Old Time Radio Hour. 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

Welcome to Sounds from the Mother Road, American Roots Music, right here on your public radio station. This is Jamie Hoover, and I'll be here for the next hour. We're going to have a great edition of the Mother Road. It's going to be celebrating Woody Guthrie and some Oklahoma sounds. Start off with Spade Cooley and his orchestra with Oklahoma Stomp, and then we'll have some Western Swing, Hillbilly Boogie, celebrating Oklahoma, and then get into the show with folks who continue the traditions today, remembering Woody Guthrie. Woody Guthrie, born Woodrow Wilson Guthrie on July 14th, 1912. So in this edition of the Mother Road, it's Oklahoma, Woody Guthrie, and folks who continue singing his songs today. Start off with Zeke Clements and his Western Swing Gang with Oklahoma Blues on Sounds from the Mother Road.

Finish up with Jack Guthrie and his Oklahomans, Woody's brother Okie Boogie from the release Travelin' Boogie, and we had Zeke Clements and his Western Swing Gang with Oklahoma Blues. Welcome to the Mother Road, celebrating Woody Guthrie, born on July 14th, 1912. Jimmy LaFave doing the Oklahoma Hills tune from More Songs of Route 66. We have Butch Hancock in here and Bob Childers. It's all about the wind, the Dust Bowl, and hard traveling on this edition of the Mother Road.

There was a conclusion reached by a small group of Dust Bowl observers in the 30s, a circle of doubters and critics who saw something besides drought at work on the plains. They included John Steinbeck, Dorothea Lange, and Woody Guthrie, among others. All of them found in the dust storms a potent symbol for the decade. In their view, the Dust Bowl stood for an entire country that had been ravaged by economic ambition. Between Black Thursday on Wall Street and the many black days of the Dust Bowl, there was no great difference. Both the bread lines and the dust storms destroyed many dreams and cut away the ground from under the people's feet. Destruction was symbolized by the worried faces of the people, especially the outward-bound refugees called Okies and Exodusters and tin can tourists. Many of the migrants went west to California. It had long been the American ideal of paradise. And now all it cost you to get there, if you had a car, was $10 for gas and a bit of food. It was unmistakably one of the most spectacular migrations in American history. And no matter what your reason for being poor or your place of origin, once across the Colorado River, you became an Okie. And it was the Okie who gave the movement its image and mythology. We followed the 66 Highway, the Will Rogers Road, from Oklahoma to the Pacific Ocean, about 1,500 miles. And we wasn't all so lucky as to have a broke-down car to knock along in. Lots of us had to walk. Wife and children had to walk. Sometimes, especially in the summertime, the desert is awful hot, and the tar pavement is hotter, and you can see whole families caught and stranded out there under the signboards and cactus, depending on the desert rabbits for something to eat. It's a big country, but we can take it. We can sing you songs so full of hard traveling and hard sweating and hard fighting, you'll get big clear blisters in the palm of your hands just listening to us.

been having some hard traveling, Lord. I've been working at Pittsburgh Steel, I thought you knowed. I've been pouring red hot slag way down the road. I've been blasting, I've been firing.

Woody Guthrie from the original Visions from Smithsonian Folkways, Hard Travelin'. Kevin Welsh with the Willie Rogers Highway, music from the All-American Highway, the songs of Route 66. Bob Childers with the narration from the Woody Guthrie tour, Ribbons of Highway, and that was Dust Bowl. Butch Hancock, Wind's Gonna Blow You Away, and Jimmy LaFave with Oklahoma Hills from the second release of Songs from Route 66, more songs of Route 66, Roadside Attractions. You're tuned to Sounds from the Mother Road, American Roots Music, right here on your public radio station. I'm Jamie Hoover, as always. Such a pleasure and privilege to be here to bring you this great music as we celebrate the traditions of Woody Guthrie. James Talley from his album Woody Guthrie Songs of My Oklahoma Home, Dust Bowl Refugee.

0: a new take on the Dust Bowl refugee, the homeland refugee, from the Flatlanders' most recent release, Hills and Valleys. Billy Bragg and Wilco with California Stars, Mermaid Avenue, and Nancy Griffith with Guy Clark helping her out, Do Re Mi, from her album Other Voices, Other Rooms, and James Talley started off, Woody Guthrie and songs My Oklahoma Home, Dust Bowl Refugee. Wind up this edition of our celebration of the words and music of Woody Guthrie with some outlawing.
1: Pretty Boy Floyd was born and raised right down in there where I was. I talked to lots of folks that knowed him personal. Said he wasn't much of a bad feller. Something went haywire and Pretty Boy took to outlawing. He went to blowing his way into the banks where the people's money was. Grabbed big sacks and took it out and strewed and scattered it everywhere. And give it to the poor folks all up and down the country. He had the right idea, but he had the wrong system. We ain't never had a governor back home that was half as popular as Pretty Boy. He tried and done it wrong. The governor didn't even try.

Peter Rowan and Don Edwards, their album High Lonesome Cowboy, and Reno Blues, Philadelphia Lawyer. Tom Russell with East Texas Red, his High Tone release, Indians, Cowboys, Horses, and Dogs, and Slade Cleaves with Pretty Boy Floyd from the Ribbons of Highway release with Bob Childers, starting off with a narration of Outlawin'. This has been Sounds from the Mother Road, a tribute to Woody Guthrie, celebrating the words and music of Woody Guthrie, also the Woody Fest that happens every year in Okemo, Oklahoma, to celebrate his birthday. This has been Sounds from the Mother Road, American Roots Music, right here on your public radio station. Eliza Gilkison taking us out with the Woody Guthrie tune, Peace Call, from her album, Land of Milk and Honey. My name is Jamie Hoover. Until next time, happy trails.

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4: Hello and welcome to the Global Village. I'm Chris Heim.

This time in the Global Village, it's music from Vince Guaraldi as we celebrate the birthday of the pianist and composer, best known for the music that he did for the Peanuts TV series, but we'll focus in on the Latin and Brazilian side of his work. And in fact, that's what gave him his first big hit. The song Cast Your Fate to the Wind also won him a Grammy as well. This is music from Vince Guaraldi as we begin another visit here to the Global Village.

0: Chick Corea here in the Global Village. This from what turned out to actually be his last performances, passed away a few months after doing a couple of solo concerts that have been put together on a release called Forever Yours, the farewell performance. And we heard one of Chick Corea's classics there, Armando's Rumba. We also heard some music from pianist Michelle Camillo, joined by flamenco guitarist Tomatito from the album Spain, which takes its title from a famous Chick Corea composition that they also do on the album. But we heard a song called With Troilo and Salgan. And we started with Cast Your Fate to the Wind, which turned out to actually kind of change the fate of Vince Guaraldi, the pianist and composer, working in the Bay Area, where around that time, actually, there began to be a little Latin jazz scene that began to develop, helped along in part by Cal Jader. And Vince Guaraldi would work in Cal Jader's band for a while, heading off on his own and did an album called Jazz Impressions of Black Orpheus. And actually, as it turned out, one of his own original compositions that was part of that album, Cast Your Fate to the Wind, got picked up by the disc jockeys, as they say, turned into a hit for him. It would also get him a Grammy Award as well, and helped to launch his solo career. It also actually would help to get him involved in all that Peanuts music that he's best known for, and the producer for the television series, heard Cast Your Fate to the Wind and thought that there actually might be a nice fit between the music he was envisioning for the Charlie Brown series and the music that Vince Guaraldi was doing. They did some initial stuff actually not long after Cast Your Fate to the Wind was recorded, but initially didn't work. Then a couple years later, the first of the Charlie Brown specials appeared, and Vince Guaraldi's work was forever associated with that series with some wonderful stuff. But this time here in the Global Village, in honor of Vince Guaraldi's birthday, we're exploring more of the Brazilian and Latin side of his work. And after a short break, we'll dip into an album that he did a couple of years after Jazz Impressions, where he explored more Latin side sounds, including an interesting Latin version of Nat Adderley's classic Work Song. We'll check that out in just a minute when we're back in the Global Village.
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2: 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And I said, but I'm not an orphan.
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0: some interesting kind of Latin reggae there, courtesy of the group Rebel Tumbao, from a self-titled set from them, a medley of the Bob Marley tune, then Belly Full, along with El Refugio and La Protesta, music from Rebel Tumbao. We also heard the Minyo Crusaders, wonderful group out of Japan, and they're getting a lot of international attention, drawing on the Minyo music, kind of the folk music, the country music of Japan, and kind of a roots revival thing going on that the Minyo Crusaders are doing, but not just sticking to a traditional sound. They've added reggae influences, Latin influences, and more to the Minyo songs that they do. We heard a piece called Kiyama Ando from their album From Japan With Love, and Work Song, given a Latin treatment by Vince Guaraldi on his album The Latin Side of Vince Guaraldi, getting to music from that pianist and composer for his birthday today, best known, as we've mentioned, for all the music that he did for the Peanuts TV series, but focusing on some of the Latin stuff that he did, especially earlier on in his all-too-brief career, passed away while still only in his 40s. But short break, and we got some more from Vince, and actually some wonderful music, a couple of albums that he did along with Brazilian guitarist Bola Sete, who found himself also in the Bay Area. And we'll hear some music from the two of them together when we're back in just a minute, right here in the Global Village.
1: On Fresh Air, you'll hear revelations from well-known actors, like Zach Galifianakis on the story behind his last name.
2: It's actually shortened, Terry. My real last name is Galifianakisberg. that's an exclusive for your show.
1: Fresh Air, bringing you some of the biggest names in American culture and some of the most difficult to pronounce. Join us.
3: Hunter Biden has seen the most intimate details of his personal life spread all over the internet. And now he says,
4: I was given the gift of being so publicly shamed and humiliated, literally stripped bare, literally stripped naked in the public square.
3: Hunter Biden on politics and his struggle with addiction, Saturday on Weekend Edition from NPR News.

Quite the rousing version there of the Jobim classic, A Feliz Cidade, and that courtesy of Eliana Elias from her album Ao Vivo. And we also heard some music from Vince Guaraldi along with guitarist Bola Sete. Several albums that Vince and Bola did together, and we heard them doing Mombasa. As we've been getting to music from Vince Guaraldi for his birthday, and especially getting to more of the Brazilian and Latin side of his work, we'll actually wrap up with one more from Vince and Bola from the album From All Sides with another Vince Guaraldi composition called Ginza Samba. And before we get to that, just a quick note that the playlist for this and all of our shows, information about upcoming programs, world music news, videos, related links, and more that you will find on our Facebook page. And if you're not finding what you're looking for or have comments, questions, suggestions for us, let us know either on our Facebook page or you can also email info@kmuw.org. 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
1: I'm Caitlin Thorne. Telling people that you visited every national park is impressive. Add in that you did it alongside your 93-year-old grandmother, and you have a story that thousands will eagerly follow online. Muskegon County native Brad Ryan and his grandma, Joy, visited all 63 national parks together, sleeping in tents and braving the elements, all in the name of rebuilding a family bond that had been fractured by divorce. Brad shared the story in his new book, Grandma, Joy, and Me, A Journey of Healing, One National Park at a Time. Brad joins me to discuss their travels. Hi, Brad.
3: Hey, Caitlin. Thank you so much.
1: You and your grandma didn't set out to hike all 63 national parks. Originally, you were just going to the Smoky Mountains National Park. What happened during that trip that made you decide to take on this challenge together?
3: This was supposed to be a one-and-done camping trip. She told me when she was 80 years old that she had never seen a mountain. And that was something that I thought was simple in its scale, that we could do that in a weekend, and why not? But I had a little bit of a delay on that because I got accepted into graduate school, then vet school. And so about 5 years later, when she was 85, we finally had a breakaway to the Great Smoky Mountains National Park. And at age 85, she not only saw her first mountain, she slept in a tent, she fell off the air mattress twice and laughed about it. And the next day when the fog lifted, she not only saw that first mountain, but she climbed one too. And I went back to vet school an entirely different person. I'd started off really in a dark place with my mental health. And by the time that weekend was over, after 4 years of struggling with chronic depression and suicidal ideation, suddenly my lens was widened and there was a reset in my brain. And I just realized that there was still joy to find in life and that there was a world waiting for me on the other side of vet school.
1: You are both from small towns, have Appalachian roots, but are from different generations. How was the experience of traveling the country different for the two of you, and how was it the same?
3: Well, I mentioned in the book that when we were in the Redwood Forest and I was watching her look up into the canopy as high as she could go, in that moment, I just realized that, you know, we make too much of the age divide. She is 51 years older than me, but I said in Redwood years, we're practically the same age. So it's all in really how you look at it and who you're standing next to that makes you decide whether or not you are quote unquote old or too old. Too old to be a friend. Who said that? You know, who made that rule? And I think that we have a lot to gain from intergenerational connection. It was an interesting combination, but it works itself out on the open road. When you're driving across South Dakota for hours and hours and hours, eventually you're going to have conversations. And some of them were fun and joyful, but as you'll see when you read Grandma Joy and Me, a lot of the journey was less about the national parks and more about confronting a history and a legacy of trauma and abuse. And that's what we did on the open road together.
1: That's beautiful. I love that you had that opportunity. And you know, many of us do not have the time or money to embark on this sort of expedition with our loved ones. What lesson can we take from the book?
3: Well, the thing about it is, the U.S. National Parks for my grandma Joy and I made sense in the context of our relationship and our love of nature, that she was the grandmother who would take me to the state parks locally. But for the 60% of elderly adults who are admitted to nursing homes across this country and never receive a single visitor, all they want is for someone to show up and have a conversation with them. At the end of the day, what we're all looking for is the same thing. We're looking for connection. We are looking for a dose of nature, a reset, a place to quiet the mind. And we're looking for connection, I think. And loneliness is a huge epidemic for people in younger generations and the elderly. And so my message is that there is a whole new world of potential for healing out there if we look at the power of intergenerational connection.
1: Brad Ryan, thank you so much for taking the time today.
3: My pleasure. Thanks, Caitlin.
1: That's all today from the Ohio Newsroom. We'll talk with you Monday.
4: Good morning. I'm Jacob Evans at the BBC. The International Energy Agency has expressed concern about global fuel supplies following further attacks by the US and Iran in the Gulf. The US has been carrying out a sixth consecutive night of strikes on Iranian targets, while Iran has been responding with attacks on American interests in the region. Barbara Platusha is in Jerusalem.
0: Although both sides seem to not want to return to full-scale war, President Trump's strategy of using these kinds of military strikes to force Iran to concede on the strait did not seem to be working.
4: Britain's governing Labour Party will confirm Andy Burnham as its new leader today, paving the way for him to replace Keir Starmer as Prime Minister. Mr. Burnham faced no challenges for the Labour leadership. The 56-year-old is expected to take over on Monday, becoming Britain's seventh Prime Minister in a decade. And Japan has maintained its bar on women succeeding to the imperial throne, even though it enacted changes to succession laws. It means Princess Aiko, the current emperor's only child, still can't inherit the throne. The BBC's Kurumi Mori is in Tokyo.
5: The revised imperial house law introduces two major changes. First, female members of the imperial family can now keep their royal status after marrying commoners instead of having to leave the family after marriage. And second, male descendants of 11 former imperial branches can be adopted back into the family after being removed following the Second World War.
4: I'm Jacob Evans at the BBC in London.
6: And we'll hear more from the BBC at 9 o'clock on the BBC News Hour here on WOUB Public Media. Thanks for making us a part of your Friday morning. To all who celebrate, a very happy Friday to you. Let's take a look at the weather forecast for today. There is an air quality advisory in effect for our listening area, and that's due to smoke from Canadian wildfires continuing to adversely impact air quality around the region. For today, it's going to be a hazy day. Widespread smoke. We'll see temperatures reach the lower 90s this afternoon. Also a chance for a few showers popping up around the region this afternoon. For tonight, a 40% chance for showers and thunderstorms. Patchy smoke, overnight lows around 70. For tomorrow, we'll see showers and thunderstorms. It's going to be a breezy day, winds gusting up to 20 miles per hour. Much cooler, high temperatures only around 85 tomorrow. Showers and thunderstorms are likely in the early evening tomorrow. We'll see temperatures tomorrow night around 70 degrees, and then a sunny day on Sunday with temperatures between 80 and 85. Right now, we have a bit of fog out there. It's already a little hazy. Temperatures currently in the lower and mid-70s around our listening area. In just a little bit, Frank Langfitt tries his hand at catching crabs on the Chesapeake Bay. Maryland has more than 5,000 commercial licenses, but tens of thousands more. Just crab for fun. We'll go crabbing with Frank in about 7 minutes right here on your NPR station, WOUB Public Media. 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
6: On the Media tomorrow at 3, right here on WOUB. Looking at the online community events calendar, a farm tour and workshop being presented by Rural Action will take place at the Blaney Family Farm in Albany here in Athens County. That's next Thursday. For those interested in learning what it takes to operate a diversified produce farm and want to learn the ins and outs of high tunnel tomato production, this is the workshop for you. That's coming up next Thursday. It's being presented by Rural Action. 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
10: 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I'm A. Martinez.
11: And I'm Leila Fadel. The Men's World Cup final is this weekend in New Jersey. The U.S. hosted the 94 World Cup, too. Back then, World Cup fever in the U.S. led millions of children to sign up for youth soccer. It put the sport on TV for the first time for many American viewers, and it led directly to the creation of Major League Soccer. With our colleagues at Planet Money, NPR's Becky Sullivan looked into how MLS is bringing in a new generation of fans.
12: For the past 5 weeks, a bar near downtown Chicago has had new life as one of the biggest World Cup watch parties in the country. It's a massive space. In the middle of the patio stands what basically looks like a giant arena jumbotron with games on all four sides. For the biggest matches, more than 1,000 people have packed in to watch. This is the doing of the Chicago Fire, the MLS club here in Chicago. There's team merch and sign-up sheets. They've brought players by to sign autographs. It's all one big pitch to people who've never come to a Fire game before. Tag along to watch the World Cup, and maybe you'll end up feeling like this.
13: I've never seen a game, but I want to go now.
14: Yeah, I guess I would go.
15: Yes, I would definitely be interested in going to a game.
12: Getting fans like these three, Gina Santiano, Anna Gonzalez, and Vanessa Bettino, to come out to an MLS game, that's the goal. Not just for the Fire, but for all of Major League Soccer. The question was, how to do it? An especially tricky question for Chicago, which did not host any World Cup games.
16: We had a decision to make, and one was just kind of to bury our head in the sand and just watch on TV like everyone else, or the other one was to really rally behind it, put some dollars behind it.
12: This is Dave Baldwin, the team's president of business operations. Diehard fans of the sport already follow professional soccer, so the team's strategy was to give more casual sports fans a taste of the Fire game day experience.
16: I sort of compare converting non-soccer fans to soccer fans to my experience when I go shopping at Costco, which is I never knew that I needed 800 teriyaki meatballs, but I was walking through the line, I had a chance to sample, and I said, oh my gosh, this is amazing, and I go buy one of those giant boxes.
12: 22 MLS teams are doing a promotion called First Match on Us, where they give away free tickets to first-time attendees. The idea being, get them in the door, show them a good time, then the next thing you know, they'll buy their own tickets, pick up a shirt and a scarf, start watching games on TV.
17: Hey, Leo, can we kick it?
18: Jesse, dale.
12: This commercial is part of an 8-figure marketing campaign MLS rolled out this week called Thanks World, We'll Take It From Here. The centerpiece of the ad is, who else? Lionel Messi, the 39-year-old global star who captains the Argentina national team. 3 years ago, Messi left behind Europe's top leagues to join the MLS club Inter Miami, a blockbuster move that has already paid serious dividends for the league, says MLS Chief Business Officer Camilo Durana.
19: There was a lot of people that thought he was coming here to retire, and it's been the opposite. Rarely do you see him getting subbed off. He wants to play the 90 minutes. He's intense. He wants to win. And I think that's carried into the World Cup.
12: This is important because there's another big audience MLS is targeting with this World Cup, the players. Durana says Messi's performance shows you don't lose a step by coming to MLS. Also, the league worked really hard to make its stadiums and training facilities part of the World Cup hosting plan to show them off to visiting teams, almost like a recruiting visit. If more quality international players join the league, that could change the perception for players and fans that MLS is a tier or two below Europe.
19: Major League Soccer players scored 10 goals in the group stage. And so I think that validates everything that we're doing, and it shows the quality that we have on the MLS pitch.
12: Messi scored 6 of those 10 group stage goals. He has since added 2 more in the knockout games. Now, on Sunday, Major League Soccer's biggest star will play on the sport's biggest stage, the World Cup final. What better advertisement than that? Becky Sullivan, NPR News, Chicago.
10: For tens of thousands of people on the Chesapeake Bay, summer means catching and eating blue crabs. NPR's Frank Langfitt recently tried his hand with the help of a local crabber.
20: So it's a little after 5 o'clock in the morning here along the Chesapeake Bay. The sun is not up yet, and we're heading out to catch some crabs.
21: My name is Jack Torney.
20: Torney's 23. Crabs commercially near Annapolis and likes to head out early to claim the best spots. Torney catches crabs on what's called a trot line.
21: What is on the lines is fresh razor clams. This is some of the best bait there is for catching Maryland blue crabs.
20: Torney drops a line the length of 8 football fields into the brown, brackish water. A half hour later, we're pulling the line up on a roller along the side of the boat. Little mesh bags of bait surface every 16 feet, sometimes with crabs attached. So Jack is steering with his left hand, and in his right is a mesh net. And what he does is he dips it into the water and catches the crab before the crab can release from the bait. The bay and its tidal tributaries stretch more than 11,000 miles. People crab recreationally all over the shoreline. They use metal cages called crab pots, but trot lining is much more fun. You catch the crabs one by one.
21: So if you'd like to dip this line?
20: Sure, let's try it. Torney hands me the net. We stare at the surface, waiting for the white flash of the crab's belly as it emerges from the water.
21: Right there, the big one.
20: Oh! I missed it. I was too slow.
21: You're a little too slow, but also you didn't dig deep enough under him.
20: I did not go deep enough to get him. The line moves fast. Crabs have great vision and can drop off quickly. Tony coaches me. He says sometimes you have to dip the net 3 feet below the surface to catch them.
21: Right there, that's a crab.
2: Oh!
21: You got him, man. I got him.
2: Yeah, I finally went deeper like you told me to. You just got to go really deep.
21: Dig deep underneath of him.
2: I just got him. When I caught him, you couldn't even see him. He was so far down in the water. It was so murky.
21: Let me speed up just a tad.
2: Oh, I got him.
21: Oh, that's a doubler.
2: Oh, doubler.
21: Yeah.
2: Awesome.
20: I have no idea what a doubler is. Turns out it's a male crab carrying a female underneath. This is fun. I really love this part of it. I love the hunting for the crabs.
21: I agree. That's one of my favorite parts, too.
20: Part of it, I wasn't...
21: Right there.
20: Got him. We continue down the line. I get faster, dig deeper. Oh, he's pretty big. That's a jumbo.
21: Right there.
2: Oh.
20: After 10 minutes, I'm already tired, but I've also brought in a dozen crabs. Frank Langford, NPR News, on the Chesapeake Bay.
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6: 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This morning on 1A, it's the Friday News Roundup, where a panel of journalists will be in the studio to discuss the week's top domestic and international news stories and do their very best to break them down. 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
22: ICE pauses vehicle stops after the fatal shootings of two men. President Trump gets the pause reversed. On the next Friday News Roundup, how tension at the top is driving immigration policy in D.C. Plus, Senator Lindsey Graham's death leaves a hole for Republicans. And what IBM stock plunge says about the effect of AI. Next time on 1A.
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10: Good morning. President Trump's speech about election fraud did not have evidence of illegal voting. NPR's Tam Keith sees Trump laying the groundwork for calling the midterms unfair if Republicans lose. It's Morning Edition from NPR News. The ex-wife of the ICE officer who killed a man in Maine says he abused her, and after the shooting, asked her not to talk about it. I'm Amy Martinez.
11: And I'm Layla Faldin. She does talk about trying to warn people about him for decades. Also, Texas's Hill Country has flooded for the second year in a row. Lessons from last year may have saved lives. And what's different in the new cholesterol drug approved by the FDA? It's Friday, July 17th. On this day in 1902, Willis Carrier came up with designs that would lead to the first air conditioning system. The news is next.
23: Live from NPR News in Washington, I'm Windsor Johnston. President Trump used a primetime address last night to put election security at the center of his midterm message. He once again urged Congress to pass the Save America Act, which would require voters to show proof of citizenship. NPR's Miles Parks reports the White House also released declassified documents it says support the president's claims of voting irregularities and foreign interference in the 2020 election.
24: He hit on a bunch of the themes that will sound really familiar to anyone who's heard the president over the last few years. The idea that voting machines can't be trusted, the idea that non-citizens are voting en masse in American elections, shadowy schemes by foreign governments to try to influence voting, that sort of thing. But our team at NPR started looking through all of these documents that the White House published, and it's not really clear what is actually new here that impacts our understanding of the security of America's elections.
23: That's NPR's Miles Parks reporting. In a speech from the White House, President Trump also accused China of interfering in the 2020 election. That drew immediate backlash from the Chinese embassy in Washington. Ashish Valentine reports Beijing says it does not interfere in other countries' internal affairs.
0: In a statement issued to CBS News and CNN ahead of the president's primetime speech on election interference, Beijing's embassy denied allegations it had interfered with the American democratic process. It notes that, quote, elections are an internal matter of the U.S. and that China has never and will never interfere in the presidential elections of the U.S. President Trump alleged that China gained access to information on 220 million voters during the 2020 election, calling it the largest compromise of election data in history. The National Intelligence Council publicly assessed that China did not attempt to interfere with technical aspects of the election, like vote counting. For NPR News, I'm Ashish Valentine in Taipei.
23: The partner of the Colombian national that was shot and killed by an ICE officer in Maine this week spoke publicly for the first time on Thursday. R.A. Snyder from Maine Public reports.
1: Speaking with an interpreter at a press conference in the city of Biddeford, Carolina Rojas Alvarez said Yoan Sebastian Duran Guerrero's life revolved around the couple's 3-year-old daughter.
3: Recuerdo que siempre la miraba y decía, está muy grande y hermosa. Y se le salían las lágrimas. Él vivía por ella.
4: I remember he would always look at her and say, she's getting so big and beautiful. And the tears would come to his eyes. He lived for her.
1: Now, Rojas Alvarez says she doesn't have the strength to tell her daughter that her dad isn't coming back. Duran Guerrero was not the person ICE agents were looking for on Monday, according to Maine's independent senator, Angus King. For NPR News, I'm Ari Snyder in Portland, Maine.
23: This is NPR.
6: It's 6:04 on this Friday morning. I'm Chris Riddle with WOUB. Canadian wildfire smoke has led to air quality concerns across the region. Experts recommend limiting prolonged outdoor activity, especially for children, older adults, and those with respiratory conditions. Residents are encouraged to monitor local air quality reports, and sensitive groups should keep medications readily available. Air conditions should improve as weather patterns begin to change around the region. Looking at the weather forecast for today, it's going to be a mostly sunny day, although we might see a few showers and thunderstorms in the late afternoon, and those storms could produce some heavy rainfall. High temperatures today, around 90 degrees. Right now we've got some fog, mist, a little smoke. Temperatures around 75. Oil prices have surged as fighting in the Middle East intensifies. According to AAA, prices for regular gasoline in Ohio have increased 3 cents from last Friday to an average of $3.89 per gallon this morning. Diesel is up 11 cents from last week at $4.90 per gallon. In West Virginia, drivers are paying 3 cents more for regular at $3.81. Diesel in the Mountain State is at $4.80 per gallon, which is 5 cents more than last Friday. And prices in Kentucky are at $3.65 for regular and $4.64 for diesel, an increase of 12 cents and 13 cents over last week. Looking at local average prices, a gallon of regular in Athens is going for around $3.96 per gallon this morning. The price in Chillicothe is $3.85, Zanesville's at $3.90, Cambridge at $3.93, Ironton at $3.78, Ashland, Kentucky at $3.52, Huntington, West Virginia at $3.79, and Parkersburg, West Virginia at $3.70 per gallon. New numbers from the Ohio Department of Health show the cases of the bug that causes explosive diarrhea have surged, with the latest total 2.5 times as big as last week's. State Health correspondent Joe Ingles has the latest.
5: It's an increase Ohio Department of Health Director Dr. Bruce Vanderhoff predicted based on what's happening in neighboring states.
25: Interestingly, if we go just north into Michigan, they're reporting thousands of cases. And while every county in Ohio has had some cases, our northwestern counties are disproportionately impacted.
5: Vanderhoff says green leafy vegetables and berries should be washed thoroughly before eating. If you get cyclosporiasis, Vanderhoff says doctor-prescribed antibiotics can help, but diarrhea can stick around for a while. Joe Ingles at the Ohio Public Radio State House News Bureau.
6: A White House official who operated President Donald Trump's teleprompter has been accused of illegally profiting off insider information.
26: He could see what words were in Trump's scripted speech, so then he could go onto a betting site like Kalshi and place correct wagers on what Trump would say or not say.
6: The man allegedly made around $100,000 doing this, and we're going to hear more about that in about 7 minutes here on WOUB. It's 6:07. I'm Chris Riddle with WOUB.
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23: It's Morning Edition from NPR News. I'm Leila Fadel in Washington, D.C.
10: And I'm A. Martinez in Los Angeles, California. President Trump gave a primetime speech about elections that did not provide any new evidence that fraudulent votes have been cast. Trump has sown doubts about election security for years, including insisting that he won in 2020, which he did not.
23: Last night, he talked about foreign governments trying to sway election results and how voting machines can be hacked, both things that have been known for years. He declassified intelligence reports he said supported his claims of, quote, shocking vulnerabilities in elections.
10: In a few minutes, we'll hear from Congressman Jim Himes, the top Democrat on the House Intelligence Committee, about what he sees in those documents. We start with Trump's political motivations for giving a speech about election security.
23: Here to walk us through those politics is NPR senior political correspondent Tamara Keith. Hi, Tam.
8: Good morning.
23: Good morning. Why is the president renewing his claims that U.S. elections are not secure or that the system lacks integrity?
8: President Trump has questioned the fairness of every election going back at least to 2016, an election he won. Now we're in another election year. The courts have blocked his executive actions to change election administration, and he has tried every lever he can to push Congress to pass the Save America Act, which would, among other things, require proof of citizenship to vote. He even recently refused to sign a big, popular, bipartisan bill addressing the cost of housing in, quote, protest about the Save America Act. That didn't move the needle. So last night, he commanded the national airwaves in a way that only a president can to once again push for it.
9: Addressing this crisis of election security demands that Congress must pass the Save America Act. How easy is that to do?

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1: For WOUB, I'm Chris Riddle. The lawyer for the Vinton County grandmother charged with 16 counts of child endangerment has filed for a gag order in her case. Christina Siders, her husband, and her son and daughter-in-law were arrested 2 weeks ago after authorities discovered the children in a home in the Vinton County village of Hamden. The four each face 16 counts of child endangerment. This request for a non-dissemination order comes just 2 days after a gag order was issued in the case involving her son. That gag order restricts comments from the Ohio Attorney General's office and the Vinton County Prosecutor, Sheriff, and Clerk of Courts. The order also restricts comments that can be made by the defense attorney for Siders Jr. That Siders Jr. gag order does not extend to the other cases. The judge has yet to rule on the new request. Ohio is among 13 states within PJM Interconnection, the regional grid that coordinates how electricity flows. State House correspondent Sarah Donaldson reports the latest PJM auction shows that demand regionally is moving faster than generation, meaning electric bills will likely stay high.
2: Even at record high costs, PJM still fell short of its own reliability goals. It cites data center growth as a major factor driving demand. But the Ohio Manufacturers Association argues utilities themselves are bringing overstated demand forecasts to PJM.
3: Given now that we've had all these consecutive auctions that just go sky high, again, customers have been losing in every single one of these. It's time for some additional oversight.
2: That was OMA President Ryan Augsburger. In June, two state lawmakers introduced a bill creating more forecast oversight, but with summer recess, it hasn't gone anywhere. Sarah Donaldson at the Ohio Public Radio State House News Bureau.
1: An air quality advisory is in effect for our region due to Canadian wildfire smoke moving into the region. It's going to be a smoky day, hazy. We'll see some sunshine. Look for high temperatures around 90 this afternoon. I'm Chris Riddle with WOUB.
0: Good morning, I'm Layla Faldin. Wide-legged pants are in, they're loose, they're airy, and they might send you to the hospital. People online are sharing injuries caused by pants from the retailer Zara. Everything from bruises to scrapes and even broken bones. They're calling them Zara death pants. The issue is all the extra fabric, which people are tripping on. We reached out to Zara, which didn't respond, but you know what people never tripped on? Skinny jeans. It's Morning Edition.
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0: This is Morning Edition from NPR News. I'm Layla Faldin.
5: And I'm Amy Martinez. It's an easy assumption that fans of Spain's national soccer team will be rooting against Argentina this weekend when the two teams face off in the World Cup final, but there are a lot more people around the world hoping Argentina loses. Adam Elder is a sports and culture writer. Adam, so what is it about the way Argentina plays that's historically been unpopular?
6: Oh boy, there's so much going on here. Well, Argentina's won 3 World Cups, but they've always had a style that's very polarizing. You know, they can play with flair, and of course they have Lionel Messi, but they can also play with brutality, let's say, kicking you, climbing on you, chopping you down, working the ref. This stuff is common throughout Latin America. In fact, I wrote about it in a book of mine, but the thing is, no one does this stuff better than Argentina. They can essentially play at the highest levels or the lowest, and often you'll see them doing both. Now, there's also been some well-documented racism by fans and players in songs and whatnot, particularly towards Black people, whether it's about the French national team, made up largely of Black players, or famous spectators like the streamer iShowSpeed at this year's World Cup.
5: Yeah, so there's been a lot of that, which hasn't helped Argentina lately, but it seemed like 4 years ago, things were different. It seemed like people wanted to see Lionel Messi win a World Cup. So what really has changed between then and now?
6: You know, a lot's changed within this tournament. They came in as, you know, the defending champions. And it's been this great story, you know, Lionel Messi, age 39, leading the team, twilight of his career. He scored 6 goals, I believe, in the first 3 games. And their matches have resembled these quasi-religious events. You know, it's emotionally overwhelming, the passion, the noise. It's a great story. The problem is, it appears to many that FIFA, soccer's villainous governing body, likes that storyline a lot as well, if you look at it from a certain angle. You know, it's almost as if things took a turn after group play, after Argentina barely got past Cape Verde, the tournament's undisputed Cinderella team, because in their next 3 matches, a lot of fans watching would contend that Argentina benefited from some generous calls, some very generous use of VAR, the video assistant referee, and also the non-use of it when perhaps it was needed. So FIFA is, as I just said, you know, such this great villainous organization on their own. And you combine that with Argentina's occasional style of play and these incredible comebacks they've staged and, you know, perhaps generous refereeing. And this is where we are right now.
5: You know, there's been a decades-long feeling by many Latin Americans that Argentines believe themselves to be superior somehow, so that means they'll always root against them. But what do you think of the irony that in this case, Latin Americans would rather root for Spain, the nation that colonized Latin America for hundreds of years?
6: Yeah, I mean, that's just one layer of it. It's looking like a great matchup in so many ways. There's obviously some colonial implications, and, you know, if Argentina show up the way they've been playing throughout this tournament, which, as we talked about, has changed in the past 5 weeks or so. It's going to be a really interesting game. I'm looking forward to it. And to be clear, I think all this stuff makes sports much better. I love having a villain. Of course, I'm a writer, but I personally love this stuff. I don't know about you.
5: You know, the drama makes it even more fun. Adam Elder is a sports and culture writer. His latest piece in New York Magazine is Why Argentina Has Become the Surprising Villain of This World Cup. He's also the author of the book, New Kids in the World Cup. Adam, thanks.
6: Thank you very much for having me.
5: This is Morning Edition from NPR News. I'm A. Martinez.
0: And I'm Leila Fadel.
1: 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Thanks for joining us on this Friday morning. Let's take a look at the latest weather forecast from the National Weather Service. There is an air quality advisory for our listening area. That's due to the smoke from Canadian wildfires that's moving into the region. Widespread haze today. It's going to be mostly sunny. It'll be a little smoky, too. Temperatures around 90 this afternoon. For tonight, a 40% chance for showers and thunderstorms, mainly before midnight. Some patchy smoke continuing to move through our listening area. Look for overnight lows somewhere between 70 and 75. For tomorrow, showers and thunderstorms are in the forecast. A cloudy day, breezy with winds gusting up to 20 miles per hour. Much cooler. Highs only around 85 degrees tomorrow. Showers and thunderstorms will continue into the early evening tomorrow night. Tomorrow night's lows around 70. And then sunshine on Sunday with highs between 80 and 85. A little bit of fog out there. It's a little hazy. 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Learn more at stewartsoperahouse.org. Coming up on Morning Edition, experts say President Trump's speech last night and the trove of newly unclassified documents that came with it provided no new evidence of fraud. We'll delve into that in 15 minutes here on your NPR station.
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8: From Marketplace in New York, I'm Kimberly Adams. The House Budget Committee approved a $95 billion piece of legislation yesterday that will pave the way for a budget process known as reconciliation. It allows the majority party to pass bills without support from the minority. This would be the third time Republicans have used the process to move big legislation this Congress. It heads to the House floor next and would fund things like defense and farm assistance. Marketplace's Nancy Marshall-Genzer takes a look at what's in the measure.
9: The budget bill sets aside $73 billion for military and intelligence spending. It's a framework and doesn't say specifically how the money should be spent. That comes later. But Henrietta Trays of the advisory firm Veda Partners expects the Pentagon to spend the money on the war in the Middle East.
10: Most of it is on munitions and operational costs for having our military deployed in the Gulf region.
9: Operational costs like military salaries. There's also $12 billion in aid for farmers.
10: They are getting the double whammy of the tariffs and then also the war with Iran.
9: Losing market share to other countries because of the tariffs and paying higher prices for things like fertilizer because of the war. There's also money in the bill for a fund supporting the voting restrictions President Trump has been pressing for. Romina Baccia at the Cato Institute says the money will probably go to states that do things like
11: verifying ID and citizenship before registering people to vote.
9: That's a far cry from actually passing the voting restrictions President Trump wants. Laura Blessing of Georgetown University says this budget bill is full of compromises on what it does and how much spending it allows, on defense, for example.
12: So they're looking for kind of a Goldilocks solution of having some military spending, but not a ton of it.
9: But it's not clear when or whether this bill will become law. If it clears the House, it still has to be approved by the Senate. I'm Nancy Marshall-Genzer for Marketplace.
8: Let's do the numbers. Asian markets closed down, with Japan's Nikkei down more than 4%. The FTSE in London is up less than a tenth of a percent. Dow, S&P, and NASDAQ futures are down in the 6/10 to 1 4/10 percent range, with the Dow future down 332 points. The 10-year Treasury yield is down at 4.53%.
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8: Artificial intelligence company Anthropic is the latest to announce it's expanding in New York City. It joins a host of other AI companies such as Palantir, OpenAI, and Elise AI in seeking out additional office space as the companies move to hire more workers. For more on what this means for the state of commercial real estate in the city and what it tells us about the ever-growing AI economy, I'm joined by Natalie Wong, commercial real estate reporter at Bloomberg. Natalie, welcome to the program.
13: Hello, thank you for having me.
8: What is drawing these tech companies to New York City in particular?
13: You know, really a lot of these firms are in later stage sort of phases, and they're looking to, you know, raise more capital, handle more sales. And a lot of that talent is concentrated in New York City, which is the financial center of the U.S. and the world.
8: How much of the draw is also all the empty office space in the city?
13: Definitely the fact that there is significant amount of office space for them to grow into at relatively, you know, cheaper prices is definitely a draw. But I think there's a distinction to be made between, you know, the more established firms and the startups. The established firms like the OpenAIs, Anthropic, they're going for the best trophy type offices. But the area of the New York City commercial market that's really been suffering for the past, you know, 6 years has been the older, what the industry calls Class B, Class C offices. These are more aged office buildings. What we're seeing now is that this AI rush and this tech rush has actually brought more demand for these types of buildings because a lot of these firms are startups. They may not be as well capitalized. So this is actually like very cheap space for them. And this was really, you know, a boost that the overall commercial real estate market has been looking for.
8: The city had been counting on office to residential conversions, trying to solve that housing shortage and office glut at the same time. Where does this AI leasing push fit into all that?
13: You know, I think that office to residential conversions has played a significant role in reducing the overall supply. We've seen, hundreds of thousands, if not millions of square feet of office space being completely taken offline because they're being converted to housing and frankly, much needed housing. So I think that's one portion of helping the overall office market. I think the AI leasing comes in as another boost for the office market. You know, they may be taking space in offices that cannot be converted to residential simply because of the floor plates or because of where they're located in the city. It doesn't make sense to convert or it's too costly. And so, you know, these are the types of buildings that these startups are looking for space in.
14: You know, we've all heard a ton about how AI is threatening jobs, but here we have the AI industry coming into a city and promising to add jobs. Have you seen any indication that these moves are actually going to have a meaningful impact on New York's labor market?
13: You know, what I've been hearing in all my conversations across the real estate industry, across the tech industry, is really like no one knows exactly what's going to happen longer term. But most people are confident that in the short-term timeframe, and when I say short-term, I mean under 10 years, some people are really looking at 3 to 5 years, they're not concerned. Now, that's a very short timeframe. I mean, most office leases stretch far beyond that. So I do think there is a real concern, you know, 10 years later, how much will AI impact workforce once, you know, it evolves more, once leaders have a better understanding of how it impacts their work, will that reduce overall headcount? I think many people are concerned about that longer term.
14: Natalie Wong is a commercial real estate reporter at Bloomberg. Thank you.
13: Thank you so much.
14: Our executive producer is Nancy Fargali. Our digital team includes Antoinette Brock, Emily McCune, and Dylan Mietinen. Our engineers are Brian Allison, Sam Keenan, and David Schreck. And in New York, I'm Kimberly Adams with the Marketplace Morning Report. 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
1: 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NAMI is now partnering with Washington County. All are welcome.
15: This week on Science Friday, alpha-gal syndrome, the red meat allergy transferred by Lone Star ticks, is on the rise. What makes some people more susceptible to it and to tick bites generally?
16: 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They all go to her.
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1: Join us for Science Friday. That's coming up at 2 right here on WOUB. It's 7 o'clock.
0: Good morning. President Trump declassified intelligence reports. He says back up his claims about election fraud. A team of NPR reporters and editors has been going through them and found a lot of old info. It's Morning Edition from NPR News. As Trump was repeating baseless election claims in primetime, the U.S. was attacking bridges used by civilians in Iran. I'm Leila Faldin.
5: And I'm A. Martinez. It also destroyed infrastructure in a major Iranian port. Also, Secretary of State Marco Rubio wants dozens of countries to help with what he calls far-left terrorism, and how a brand of specialty repair tools inspired eternal devotion with some mechanics. It's Friday, July 17th. On this day in 1941, Joe DiMaggio did not get a hit, ending his 56-game streak. News is next.
17: Live from NPR News in Washington, I'm Windsor Johnston. President Trump used a rare primetime address from the White House last night to renew his calls for tougher voting laws. He also used his speech to reiterate false claims about the 2020 election. As NPR's Tamara Keith reports, Trump offered no new evidence of widespread fraud.
18: Trump has questioned the fairness of every election, going back at least to 2016, an election he won. In his speech, he talked a lot lot about vulnerabilities in the system, but didn't offer any proof they'd been exploited. In recent months, he has used every lever he can to push Congress to pass the Save America Act, which would require proof of citizenship to register to vote. He tried again last night.
19: Congress must pass the Save America Act.
18: It doesn't have the votes to pass in the Senate. Tamara Keith, NPR News.
17: Federal regulators are investigating President Trump's longtime teleprompter operator over suspected insider trading. NPR's Bobby Allen reports he's accused of using the betting site Kalshi to profit off the president's words.
20: His name is Gabriel Perez. He's Trump's longtime teleprompter operator. Investigators say he made around $100,000 placing bets on what the president would say as he watched the prepared remarks roll across the screen. That's according to two people with knowledge of the investigation who weren't authorized to speak publicly. On booming prediction market sites like Kalshi, bettors can put money on what someone will or won't say, like whether Trump will say fake news or rigged election. The case of Perez appears to be the first time a White House staffer has been implicated in a prediction market scandal. White House Press Secretary Karoline Leavitt called the incident, frankly, a disgrace, and said Perez is now on unpaid administrative leave. Bobby Allen, NPR News.
17: The removal of Ukraine's defense minister continues to draw protests across the country. NPR's Joanna Kakissis reports his tenure came during a major shift in Ukraine's favor on the battlefield against Russia.
21: Mykhailo Fedorov, who is 35, had been in the defense job just 6 months. Speaking to reporters, Fedorov said he struggled to work with Ukraine's old-school military chief, Oleksandr Sirsky. Fedorov said Sirsky blocked attempts at innovation. Instead of figuring out how to defeat Russia asymmetrically, Fedorov said, the commander of Ukraine's forces has figured out how to divide the country. Ukrainian President Volodymyr Zelensky removed Fedorov from the post as part of a government reshuffle. The dismissal sparked demonstrations in Ukrainian cities. Protesters demand that Fedorov be reinstated. Joanna Kakissis, NPR News, Kyiv.
17: Stocks closed lower across Asia today on Wall Street. Dow futures are down 374 points. This is NPR News in Washington.
1: It's Friday. It's 7:04, and I'm Chris Riddle with WOUB. Canadian wildfire smoke has led to air quality concerns across the region. Experts are recommending limited prolonged outdoor activity, especially for children, older adults, and those with respiratory conditions. People are being encouraged to monitor local air quality reports. Sensitive groups should keep medications readily available, and air conditions should improve as weather patterns begin to change around the region. Looking at the weather forecast for today, it's going to be sunny. It's also going to be hazy, and we're going to see a lot of that smoke moving through the region. Temperatures today reaching the lower 90s. Right now there is some fog out there with temperatures close to 75. Oil prices have surged as fighting in the Middle East intensifies. According to AAA, prices for regular gasoline in Ohio have increased 3 cents from last Friday to an average of $3.89 this morning. Diesel's up 11 cents from last week to $4.90 per gallon. In West Virginia, drivers are paying 3 cents more for regular at $3.81. Diesel in the Mountain State is averaging $4.80 per gallon, 5 cents more than last Friday. And prices in Kentucky are at $3.65 for regular and $4.64 for diesel, an increase of 12 cents and 13 cents over last week. Looking at local average prices this morning, Athens is at $3.96 per gallon for regular, Chillicothe at $3.85. Zanesville's at $3.90, Cambridge at $3.93, Ironton at $3.78, Ashland, Kentucky at $3.52 per gallon, Huntington, West Virginia at $3.79, and Parkersburg, West Virginia at $3.70 per gallon. State law says drivers pulled over by law enforcement have to produce a license, but the law has been unclear whether passengers have to provide police with their name, address, and birth date. State House correspondent Joe Mingles reports a new law will allow officers to arrest drivers and passengers who refused to provide that information.
22: Police agencies and prosecutors wanted this new law. Michael Weinman with the Fraternal Order of Police of Ohio says it clarifies that drivers and passengers must produce information.
23: A growing number of drivers have turned to social media lawyers who tell their followers they do not have to identify themselves with law enforcement or even roll down their windows to speak to officers. These people, along with sovereign citizens, will turn on their cameras and escalate a rather mundane event by arguing with officers and challenging them until force is the only option left.
22: The law increases the penalty for failing to provide information from a minor misdemeanor to a second-degree misdemeanor that could carry up to 90 days in jail and a $750 fine. Joe Ingles at the Ohio Public Radio Statehouse News Bureau.
1: Another new Ohio law will establish a 15-foot buffer zone around police officers and other first responders performing their duties. Supporters say the new law improves safety during emergency responses. Critics have raised questions about enforcement and public access. It's 7 minutes after 7 o'clock. I'm Chris Riddle with WOUB. 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
5: It's Morning Edition from NPR News. Amy Martinez in Los Angeles, California.
0: And I'm Leila Fadel in Washington, D.C. Good morning. Election watchers say President Trump did not deliver on his promised really big news in a primetime address last night on election integrity.
5: For days, President Trump and his team have teased a bombshell announcement. Experts who spoke with NPR say there was nothing of the kind, including in a raft of documents the administration released purporting to show evidence of widespread election fraud. We'll hear from one of those experts in just a few minutes. First, though, some context.
0: NPR voting correspondent Miles Parks has been up all night going through those documents, and he joins me now to talk through it. Hi, Miles.
3: Hey, good morning.
0: Good morning. Okay, so the president has been making false claims for almost 6 years now that the election he lost in 2020 was rigged. Last night, he gave a speech about voting integrity. Was it more of the same?
3: It was. I mean, he hit on a bunch of the themes that will sound really familiar to anyone who's heard the president over the last few years. The idea that voting machines can't be trusted. The idea that non-citizens are voting en masse in American elections. Shadowy schemes by foreign governments to try to influence voting, that sort of thing. But our team at NPR started looking through all of these documents that the White House published, and it's not really clear what is actually new here that impacts our understanding of the security of America's elections. I talked with Adrian Fontes after the speech. He's Arizona's top voting official. He's a Democrat. Here's how he described it.
4: I kind of felt a little bit cheated. I was expecting some kind of delicious bombshell that we might be able to investigate, but instead I got a rehash of the same grievance.
3: Fontes was struck by how closely all these classified documents aligned with what was already public about the 2020 election.
0: So tell us a little bit more, like, the details here. What's actually in these documents?
3: So, I mean, take the idea about America's voting systems being vulnerable to hacking, for instance. The president said Americans were blatantly lied to about the security of our election infrastructure. They're vulnerable, referring to the machines, and they're easily compromised. But the documents released really just lay out concerns with voting equipment that were already known.
0: Like what?
3: So in some places, it's just really old. Election administration is known to be chronically underfunded. And for the past 10 years, American adversaries have targeted it. In some cases, that's looked like actually trying to break into registration systems. In other cases, it's trying to influence American voters online. But there's no evidence anyone has ever actually changed votes. That is a critical distinction. I was talking about that with Susan Greenhall at the advocacy group Free Speech for People. For years, she has worked to shine a light on some of the same problems that Trump is now focusing on.
6: Two things can be true at the same time, that we have

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1: Today from the Ohio Newsroom, National Parks and Generational Healing.
2: 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Information about CASA volunteer work is at ohiocasa.org.
1: I'm Caitlin Thorne. Telling people that you visited every national park is impressive. Add in that you did it alongside your 93-year-old grandmother, and you have a story that thousands will eagerly follow online. Muskegon County native Brad Ryan and his grandma, Joy, visited all 63 national parks together, sleeping in tents and braving the elements, all in the name of rebuilding a family bond that had been fractured by divorce. Brad shared the story in his new book, Grandma Joy and Me, A Journey of Healing, One National Park at a Time. Brad joins me to discuss their travels. Hi, Brad.
3: Hey, Caitlin. Thank you so much.
1: You and your grandma didn't set out to hike all 63 national parks. Originally, you were just going to the Smoky Mountains National Park. What happened during that trip that made you decide to take on this challenge together?
3: This was supposed to be a one-and-done camping trip. She told me when she was 80 years old that she had never seen a mountain. And that was something that I thought was simple in its scale, that we could do that in a weekend, and why not? But I had a little bit of a delay on that because I got accepted into graduate school, then vet school. And so about 5 years later, when she was 85, we finally had a breakaway to the Great Smoky Mountains National Park. And at age 85, she not only saw her first mountain, she slept in a tent, she fell off the air mattress twice and laughed about it. And the next day when the fog lifted, she not only saw that first mountain, but she climbed one too. And I went back to vet school an entirely different person. I started off really in a dark place with my mental health. And by the time that weekend was over, after 4 years of struggling with chronic depression and suicidal ideation, suddenly my lens was widened and there was a reset in my brain. And I just realized that there was still joy to find in life and that there was a world waiting for me on the other side of vet school.
1: You are both from small towns, have Appalachian roots, but are from different generations. How was the experience of traveling the country different for the two of you, and how was it the same?
3: Well, I mentioned in the book that when we were in the Redwood Forest and I was watching her look up into the canopy as high as she could go, in that moment, I just realized that, you know, we make too much of the age divide. She is 51 years older than me, but I said in Redwood years, we're practically the same age. So it's all in really how you look at it and who you're standing next to that makes you decide whether or not you are quote unquote old or too old. Too old to be a friend. Who said that? You know, who made that rule? And I think that we have a lot to gain from intergenerational connection. It was an interesting combination, but it works itself out on the open road. When you're driving across South Dakota for hours and hours and hours, eventually you're going to have conversations. And some of them were fun and joyful, but as you'll see when you read Grandma Joy and Me, a lot of the journey was less about the national parks and more about confronting a history and a legacy of trauma and abuse. And that's what we did on the open road together.
1: That's beautiful. I love that you had that opportunity. And you know, many of us do not have the time or money to embark on this sort of expedition with our loved ones. What lesson can we take from the book?
3: Well, the thing about it is, the U.S. National Parks for my grandma Joy and I made sense in the context of our relationship and our love of nature, that she was the grandmother who would take me to the state parks locally. But for the 60% of elderly adults who are admitted to nursing homes across this country and never receive a single visitor, all they want is for someone to show up and have a conversation with them. At the end of the day, what we're all looking for is the same thing. We're looking for connection. We are looking for a dose of nature, a reset, a place to quiet the mind. And we're looking for connection, I think. And loneliness is a huge epidemic for people in younger generations and the elderly. And so my message is that there is a whole new world of potential for healing out there if we look at the power of intergenerational connection.
1: Brad Ryan, thank you so much for taking the time today.
3: My pleasure. Thanks, Caitlin.
1: That's all today from the Ohio Newsroom. We'll talk with you Monday.
4: Good morning. I'm Jacob Evans at the BBC. The International Energy Agency has expressed concern about global fuel supplies following further attacks by the US and Iran in the Gulf. The US has been carrying out a sixth consecutive night of strikes on Iranian targets, while Iran has been responding with attacks on American interests in the region. Barbara Platusha is in Jerusalem.
0: Although both sides seem to not want to return to full-scale war, President Trump's strategy of using these kinds of military strikes to force Iran to concede on the strait did not seem to be working.
4: Britain's governing Labour Party will confirm Andy Burnham as its new leader today, paving the way for him to replace Keir Starmer as Prime Minister. Mr. Burnham faced no challenges for the Labour leadership. The 56-year-old is expected to take over on Monday, becoming Britain's seventh Prime Minister in a decade. And Japan has maintained its bar on women succeeding to the imperial throne, even though it enacted changes to succession laws. It means Princess Aiko, the current emperor's only child, still can't inherit the throne. The BBC's Kurumi Mori is in Tokyo.
5: The revised imperial house law introduces two major changes. First, female members of the imperial family can now keep their royal status after marrying commoners instead of having to leave the family after marriage. And second, male descendants of 11 former imperial branches can be adopted back into the family after being removed following the Second World War.
4: I'm Jacob Evans at the BBC in London.
6: And we'll hear more from the BBC at 9 o'clock on the BBC News Hour here on WOUB Public Media. Thanks for making us a part of your Friday morning. To all who celebrate, a very happy Friday to you. Let's take a look at the weather forecast for today. There is an air quality advisory in effect for our listening area, and that's due to smoke from Canadian wildfires continuing to adversely impact air quality around the region. For today, it's going to be a hazy day, widespread smoke. We'll see temperatures reach the lower 90s this afternoon. Also a chance for a few showers popping up around the region this afternoon. For tonight, a 40% chance for showers and thunderstorms. Patchy smoke, overnight lows around 70. For tomorrow, we'll see showers and thunderstorms. It's going to be a breezy day, winds gusting up to 20 miles per hour. Much cooler, high temperatures only around 85 tomorrow. Showers and thunderstorms are likely in the early evening tomorrow. We'll see temperatures tomorrow night around 70 degrees, and then a sunny day on Sunday with temperatures between 80 and 85. Right now, we have a bit of fog out there. It's already a little hazy. Temperatures currently in the lower and mid-70s around our listening area. In just a little bit, Frank Langfitt tries his hand at catching crabs on the Chesapeake Bay. Maryland has more than 5,000 commercial licenses, but tens of thousands more. Just crab for fun. We'll go crabbing with Frank in about 7 minutes right here on your NPR station, WOUB Public Media. 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
6: On the Media tomorrow at 3, right here on WOUB. Looking at the online community events calendar, a farm tour and workshop being presented by Rural Action will take place at the Blaney Family Farm in Albany here in Athens County. That's next Thursday. For those interested in learning what it takes to operate a diversified produce farm and want to learn the ins and outs of high tunnel tomato production, this is the workshop for you. That's coming up next Thursday. It's being presented by Rural Action. 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
11: And I'm Leila Fadel. The Men's World Cup final is this weekend in New Jersey. The U.S. hosted the 94 World Cup, too. Back then, World Cup fever in the U.S. led millions of children to sign up for youth soccer. It put the sport on TV for the first time for many American viewers, and it led directly to the creation of Major League Soccer. With our colleagues at Planet Money, NPR's Becky Sullivan looked into how MLS is bringing in a new generation of fans.
12: For the past 5 weeks, a bar near downtown Chicago has had new life as one of the biggest World Cup watch parties in the country. It's a massive space. In the middle of the patio stands what basically looks like a giant arena jumbotron with games on all four sides. For the biggest matches, more than 1,000 people have packed in to watch. This is the doing of the Chicago Fire, the MLS club here in Chicago. There's team merch and sign-up sheets. They've brought players by to sign autographs. It's all one big pitch to people who've never come to a Fire game before. Tag along to watch the World Cup, and maybe you'll end up feeling like this.
13: I've never seen a game, but I want to go now.
14: Yeah, I guess I would go.
15: Yes, I would definitely be interested in going to a game.
12: Getting fans like these three, Gina Santiano, Anna Gonzalez, and Vanessa Bettino, to come out to an MLS game, that's the goal. Not just for the Fire, but for all of Major League Soccer. The question was, how to do it? An especially tricky question for Chicago, which did not host any World Cup games.
16: We had a decision to make, and one was just kind of to bury our head in the sand and just watch on TV like everyone else, or the other one was to really rally behind it, put some dollars behind it.
12: This is Dave Baldwin, the team's president of business operations. Diehard fans of the sport already follow professional soccer, so the team's strategy was to give more casual sports fans a taste of the Fire game day experience.
16: I sort of compare converting non-soccer fans to soccer fans to my experience when I go shopping at Costco, which is I never knew that I needed 800 teriyaki meatballs, but I was walking through the line, I had a chance to sample, and I said, oh my gosh, this is amazing, and I go buy one of those giant boxes.
12: 22 MLS teams are doing a promotion called First Match on Us, where they give away free tickets to first-time attendees. The idea being, get them in the door, show them a good time, then the next thing you know, they'll buy their own tickets, pick up a shirt and a scarf, start watching games on TV.
17: Hey, Leo, can we kick it?
18: Jesse, dale.
12: This commercial is part of an 8-figure marketing campaign MLS rolled out this week called Thanks World, We'll Take It From Here. The centerpiece of the ad is, who else? Lionel Messi, the 39-year-old global star who captains the Argentina national team. 3 years ago, Messi left behind Europe's top leagues to join the MLS club Inter Miami, a blockbuster move that has already paid serious dividends for the league, says MLS Chief Business Officer Camilo Durana.
19: There was a lot of people that thought he was coming here to retire, and it's been the opposite. Rarely do you see him getting subbed off. He wants to play the 90 minutes. He's intense. He wants to win. And I think that's carried into the World Cup.
12: This is important because there's another big audience MLS is targeting with this World Cup, the players. Durana says Messi's performance shows you don't lose a step by coming to MLS. Also, the league worked really hard to make its stadiums and training facilities part of the World Cup hosting plan to show them off to visiting teams, almost like a recruiting visit. If more quality international players join the league, that could change the perception for players and fans that MLS is a tier or two below Europe.
19: Major League Soccer players scored 10 goals in the group stage, and so I think that validates everything that we're doing, and it shows the quality that we have on the MLS pitch.
12: Messi scored 6 of those 10 group stage goals. He has since added 2 more in the knockout games. Now, on Sunday, Major League Soccer's biggest star will play on the sport's biggest stage, the World Cup final. What better advertisement than that? Becky Sullivan, NPR News, Chicago.
10: For tens of thousands of people on the Chesapeake Bay, summer means catching and eating blue crabs. NPR's Frank Langfitt recently tried his hand with the help of a local crabber.
20: So it's a little after 5 o'clock in the morning here along the Chesapeake Bay. The sun is not up yet, and we're heading out to catch some crabs.
21: My name is Jack Torney.
20: Torney's 23, crabs commercially near Annapolis, and likes to head out early to claim the best spots. Torney catches crabs on what's called a trot line.
21: What is on the lines is fresh razor clams. This is some of the best bait there is for catching Maryland blue crabs.
20: Torney drops a line the length of 8 football fields into the brown, brackish water. A half hour later, we're pulling the line up on a roller along the side of the boat. Little mesh bags of bait surface every 16 feet, sometimes with crabs attached. So Jack is steering with his left hand, and in his right is a mesh net. And what he does is he dips it into the water and catches the crab before the crab can release from the bait. The bay and its tidal tributaries stretch more than 11,000 miles. People crab recreationally all over the shoreline. They use metal cages called crab pots, but trot lining is much more fun. You catch the crabs one by one.
21: So if you'd like to dip this line?
20: Sure, let's try it. Torney hands me the net. We stare at the surface, waiting for the white flash of the crab's belly as it emerges from the water.
21: Right there, the big one.
20: Oh! I missed it. I was too slow.
21: A little too slow, but also you didn't dig deep enough under him.
20: I did not go deep enough to get him. The line moves fast. Crabs have great vision and can drop off quickly. Tony coaches me. He says sometimes you have to dip the net 3 feet below the surface to catch them.
21: Right there, that's a crab.
2: Oh!
21: You got him, man. I got him.
2: Yeah, I finally went deeper like you told me to. You just got to go really deep.
21: Deep underneath of him.
2: I just got him. When I caught him, you couldn't even see him. He was so far down in the water. It was so murky.
21: Let me speed up just a tad.
2: Oh, I got him.
21: Oh, that's a doubler.
2: Doubler.
21: Yeah.
2: Awesome.
20: I have no idea what a doubler is. Turns out it's a male crab carrying a female underneath. This is fun. I really love this part of it. I love the hunting for the crabs.
21: I agree. That's one of my favorite parts, too.
20: Part of it, I wasn't...
21: Right there.
20: Got him. We continue down the line. I get faster, dig deeper. Oh, he's pretty big. That's a jumbo.
21: Right there.
2: Oh.
20: After 10 minutes, I'm already tired, but I've also brought in a dozen crabs. Frank Lake with NPR News on the Chesapeake Bay.
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23: 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What's ahead after a week of escalation? The International Friday News Roundup next time on 1A.
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10: Good morning. President Trump's speech about election fraud did not have evidence of illegal voting. NPR's Tam Keith sees Trump laying the groundwork for calling the midterms unfair if Republicans lose. It's Morning Edition from NPR News. The ex-wife of the ICE officer who killed a man in Maine says he abused her, and after the shooting, asked her not to talk about it. I'm Amy Martinez.
11: And I'm Layla Fadel. She does talk about trying to warn people about him for decades. Also, Texas's Hill Country has flooded for the second year in a row. Lessons from last year may have saved lives. And what's different in the new cholesterol drug approved by the FDA? It's Friday, July 17th. On this day in 1902, Willis Carrier came up with designs that would lead to the first air conditioning system. The news is next.
24: Live from NPR News in Washington, I'm Windsor Johnston. Wildfire smoke from Canada is seeping into large parts of the United States, pushing air quality to unhealthy levels from the Dakotas to the Midwest and East Coast. NPR's Kristen Wright reports pollution has reached dangerous levels in some areas, with the Washington Monument sitting behind a haze of smoke.
25: The air quality is expected to get worse throughout the day in D.C., where you can smell the smoke at times. Officials issued a code red alert and categorized the air quality as very unhealthy. Detroit, Chicago, and New York are experiencing some of the worst air quality in the world, according to rankings by IQ Air. And meteorologists say it's among the worst in years. Parts of Pennsylvania hit code purple, which is worse than red. Smoke from more than 800 wildfires burning in Canada is able to travel long distances, and the summer heat can make the air quality even worse. Officials are advising people to stay indoors, especially older adults, children, and those with health issues. Kristen Wright, NPR News, Washington.
24: President Trump used a primetime speech from the White House last night to address election security. The White House also released declassified documents it says support the president's claims of voting irregularities and foreign interference in the 2020 election. NPR's Miles Parks reports.
0: He hit on a bunch of the themes that will sound really familiar to anyone who's heard the president over the last few years. The idea that voting machines can't be trusted, the idea that non-citizens are voting en masse in American elections, shadowy schemes by foreign governments to try to influence voting, that sort of thing. But our team at NPR started looking through all of these documents that the White House published, and it's not really clear what is actually new here that impacts our understanding of the security of America's elections.
24: It's NPR's Miles Parks reporting. President Trump also accused China of interfering in the 2020 election, a claim Beijing denies. The United States is expanding its airstrike campaign against Iran. The U.S. military struck Iranian bridges and power infrastructure overnight. NPR's Jana Rapp reports Tehran retaliated by hitting military targets across the region.
1: The U.S. military says it struck dozens of Iranian targets overnight in attacks meant to degrade Iranian military capability. The targets included six bridges in a southern Iranian province along the Strait of Hormuz and electrical installations. Deliberate attacks on civilian infrastructure could be considered war crimes under international law. Iran said it struck U.S. military targets in Qatar, Bahrain, Kuwait, and Oman in retaliation. In the Kurdistan region of Iraq, an opposition group said at least eight Iranian Kurdish fighters were killed in an Iranian airstrike. Jane Araf, NPR News, Amman.
24: This is NPR News.
6: It's 8:04 on this Friday morning. I'm Chris Riddle with WOUB. Canadian wildfire smoke has led to air quality concerns across our listening area. Experts are recommending limited prolonged outdoor activity today, especially for children, older adults, and those with respiratory conditions. Residents are being encouraged to monitor local air quality reports. Sensitive groups should keep medications readily available. Looking at the weather forecast, it's going to be a sunny day today. We'll see widespread haze and smoke. Temperatures reaching the lower 90s. Right now, we have temperatures around 75. New numbers from the Ohio Department of Health show the cases of the bug that causes explosive diarrhea have surged, with the latest total 2.5 times as big as last week's. With the latest numbers, here's State House correspondent Joe Ingles.
3: It's an increase Ohio Department of Health Director Dr. Bruce Vanderhoff predicted based on what's happening in neighboring states.
4: Interestingly, if we go just north into Michigan, they're reporting thousands of cases. And while every county in Ohio has had some cases, our northwestern counties are disproportionately impacted.
3: Vanderhoff says green leafy vegetables and berries should be washed thoroughly before eating. If you get cyclosporiasis, Vanderhoff says doctor-prescribed antibiotics can help, but diarrhea can stick around for a while. Joe Ingles at the Ohio Public Radio State House News Bureau.
6: Three people have died following a crash on I-77 North in Jackson County, West Virginia yesterday. WOWK reports the accident happened at mile marker 119 in the Goldtown area around 7:30 in the morning. The road was shut down for much of the morning. It reopened yesterday afternoon. According to the Jackson County Sheriff's Department, three people were killed in the crash. Their identities have not yet been released. It's believed that a red Dodge pickup truck crossed over the median and hit a black Kia head-on. The Jackson County Sheriff's Office says two of the individuals killed were in the Kia. A third individual was in the pickup truck. A gray sedan and a tractor trailer were also involved in the crash. Officials say those drivers are believed to have sustained only minor injuries. An historic tavern in Athens County is expected to soon reopen its doors months after it was forced to shut down due to a partial building collapse. The nearly 200-year-old building that houses the Mine Tavern in Nelsonville closed in February after a 6-foot section of brick collapsed. WBNS reports that after months of work to restore the building, the tavern announced on social media that it plans to open its doors to the public again tomorrow for its grand reopening and continue regular business starting on Monday. The tavern says there are final inspections pending before the grand reopening. A White House official who operated President Donald Trump's teleprompter has been accused of illegally profiting off insider information.
5: He could see what words were in Trump's scripted speech, so then he could go onto a betting site like Kalshi and place correct wagers on what Trump would say or not say.
6: The man allegedly made around $100,000 doing this, and we'll hear all the details in 7 minutes.
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11: 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I'm Leila Fadel in Washington, D.C.
10: And I'm A. Martinez in Los Angeles, California. President Trump gave a primetime speech about elections that did not provide any new evidence that fraudulent votes have been cast. Trump has sown doubts about election security for years, including insisting that he won in 2020, which he did not.
11: Last night, he talked about foreign governments trying to sway election results and how voting machines can be hacked, both things that have been known for years. He declassified intelligence reports he said supported his claims of, quote, shocking vulnerabilities in elections.
10: In a few minutes, we'll hear from Congressman Jim Himes, the top Democrat on the House Intelligence Committee, about what he sees in those documents. We start with Trump's political motivations for giving a speech about election security.
11: Here to walk us through those politics is NPR senior political correspondent Tamara Keith. Hi, Tam.
8: Good morning.
11: Good morning. Why is the president renewing his claims that U.S. elections are not secure or that the system lacks integrity?
8: President Trump has questioned the fairness of every election going back at least to 2016, mm-hmm. an election he won. Now we're in another election year. The courts have blocked his executive actions to change election administration, and he has tried every lever he can to push Congress to pass the Save America Act, which would, among other things, require proof of citizenship to vote. He even recently refused to sign a big, popular, bipartisan bill addressing the cost of housing in, quote, protest about the Save America Act. That didn't move the needle. So last night, he commanded the national airwaves in a way that only a president can to once again push for it.
9: Addressing this crisis of election security demands that Congress must pass the Save America Act. How easy is that to do unless you want to cheat? The only reason you wouldn't do it is you want to cheat.
11: Okay, that's the president making that claim, doing a call to action. How likely is that to affect the Save America Act's chances of passage?
8: It doesn't have the vote it needs to pass in the Senate. Yes, Republicans control that chamber, but it can't get past a filibuster without Democratic votes. And even if Republicans tried procedural moves to get around the filibuster, it doesn't look like there's enough Republican support to pass this either. And here's the thing. This is an election year, and there are a lot of Republicans on the ballot who would much rather focus on the issue voters repeatedly say is most important to them, the cost of living.
11: Did the president speak to those affordability concerns?
8: Very briefly, he went through sort of our greatest hits reel of the first 18 months back in office. No tax on tips, a blockbuster stock market. There was a brief mention of a recent inflation report that showed some improvement. He said very little about the war with Iran, which has driven up prices. And if you just step back here, it's remarkable. If you told me the president was going to give an address to the nation from the White House this week, a week where the Iran ceasefire broke down and he has ordered nightly bombing raids on Iranian targets, the assumption would be that he needed to address this

0: stop, because I don't like this at all.
1: Sid, it's fine. Chef Carmen uses power phrases because he's a baby replicant who's not self-actualized, which is maybe why he repeatedly referred to me as a loser.
2: Richie, I apologize.
1: No, it's all good. I don't need your apology. I know how you feel now. Also, I respect your honesty and bravery from inside a locked vault.
2: You know what? Matter of fact, Chef Sidney, I don't remember Richard apologizing for all the he was literally screaming
0: Natalie,
2: at me while I was in the
1: like, I love you?
0: Nope.
2: What?
1: You know what? Out there, that's my dojo. Gets rearranged without my approval or consent. It creates an environment of fear, and fear does not exist in that dojo.
2: Richard, I added more two tops because all those four tops were nonsense.
1: You
2: okay?
1: The four tops in the first
2: I moved
1: place,
2: the flowers because
1: you
2: Jesus Christ, that was a lot of flowers.
1: Guys, those
2: and
1: flowers
2: I said, I'm
1: are
2: sorry,
1: elegant.
2: I can't apologizing, and you're screaming.
1: Am I?
2: Yeah, you are.
1: Oh, yeah, that's
2: rich. Is it f-ing rich, Richard?
1: You want to get the out of my
0: and
1: face,
0: you
1: Carmen?
0: Both shut up, please.
1: Sorry, Sid. It's just textbook sublimation. You've seen it once, you've seen it 1,000 times.
0: I actually don't know what to do right now.
3: That's a scene from season 3 of The Bear with Io Debris, Jeremy Allen White, and Eben Moss Bachrach. When a scene is like that with that much screaming, is it written that way, or are you sort of improvising how you approach the arguing?
1: That scene. To quote Walter in The Big Lebowski, 8-year-olds, dude. That scene was as written. I mean, you know, at this point in Richie's life, you know, he's trying to do some work. He's reading some self-help books. And, I don't really have that kind of vernacular at my disposal. Like, you know, all the self-actualization. And I'm sure there were some changes in words from take to take. But, yeah, I wouldn't call it, like, improvising.
4: Eben Moss Bachrach speaking to Fresh Air's Anne-Marie Baldonado in 2025. More after a break. This is Fresh Air.
5: Hey, I'm Cindy Howes. We have new music from Joby Riccio, Brent Cobb, Bella White, and Chris Pierce. We honor the late Dave Carter and celebrate birthdays of Emily Saliers and Rufus Wainwright. Hope you can join me this week on Folk Alley.

0: Let's get back to Anne-Marie Baldonado's interview from last year with actor Eben Moss Backrack, who co-stars as Richie on The Bear. The Bear is now in its final season.
1: One thing that's heartbreaking about Richie is how he mourns the end of his marriage. And because of flashbacks, we know that it seems like on the timeline, as recently as 5 years ago, Richie and his wife were together. They were about to have a baby and they were very much together. But by the time we meet Richie 5 years later, his marriage is over and his ex-wife is with someone else. And I want to play a scene from that episode, Forks. Richie is working at the Michelin star restaurant for that week. He's taking a break and gets a phone call from his ex-wife, played by Gillian Jacobs.
2: Hey.
3: Hey, how are you?
2: I'm great. I'm great. What's going on? Is Eva okay?
3: No, she's great. She's totally great.
2: Oh, yo, Jimmy, I got those Taylor Swift tickets.
3: You did?
2: Yeah.
3: She's gonna be so excited.
2: I know, right?
3: This is incredible.
2: Actually, I got three if you want to come, you know. You don't have to.
3: No, it's that's so sweet. That's so sweet. I know you're really busy, so I wanted to just tell you something. And it's a little bit hard to say.
2: Okay. Are you all right?
3: I'm fine. Yeah, I'm fine. I just want you to hear it from me. Frank proposed to me.
2: What'd you say?
3: I said yes. He's like a really good guy.
2: That's great, Tiff.
3: Thank you. And I want you to know that nothing's gonna change between us.
2: That's awesome.
3: You know. And I love you.
1: That's a scene from season 2 of The Bear. Will we learn more about what happened to their marriage in that relatively short period of time?
4: Yeah, that scene, Bear, a comedy.
1: yeah, that seems brutal.
4: Gillian Jacobs, such a great actress. I love working with her. Unfortunately, most of our scenes are phone calls because they don't have much of a relationship anymore. Actually, I do think there's a lot of tenderness there, and she genuinely loves him. Do we learn more about what happened with them? We spend more time with them together as parents, as exes. In terms of like a literal sense of like a flashback of the two of them, that's not something that we've shot.
1: I think one thing that makes viewers love Richie is the way that he is with his daughter. Even though he's divorced, he's so devoted to her and doing the right thing by her and trying to be a good dad, besides having what seems like a tough upbringing where he sort of, you know, so much so that he becomes part of the family that owned the restaurant. You have two daughters, and I think that being a parent of girls can be a very specific parenting experience. What did you want to make sure that you brought to Richie as a father?
4: I mean, some of the things that are challenging for him and making it difficult for him to navigate his way through the world, like loyalty, honesty in a way, you know, so these things I think are sometimes hindrances and sometimes, you know, they're really great qualities. And I wanted to see the kind of converse of some of these things in his relationship with his daughter. Obviously, he's a dad that would do anything for his daughter, like so many parents, like most parents, I would say. And then he's really into her world. And where he doesn't listen as well on the outside with her, his time with her is so limited that it's so valuable. And I think each minute is something that he really invests himself and tries to be present in a way that he's not when he's at the restaurant.
1: There's a scene later in that episode where Richie has completely won everyone over at the fancy restaurant. He's really getting it and getting the value of his work. And he's driving home singing along to the Taylor Swift song Love Story. And it's this great triumphant moment for Richie. How did that moment come about? It's just such a great moment.
4: It's so nice to spend just a few minutes, like, singing something loudly and celebrating and having exuberance and driving and singing along with a song that you love loudly. I mean, that's such a visceral, great kind of release. So, yeah, I really enjoyed that evening. I love those speed bumps. I love the squeaks, the squeak of the suspension in the car. It's a love story, baby, just say yes.
0: Oh. Eben Moss-Bachrach speaking to Fresh Air's Anne Marie Baldonado last year. The Bear, in which he co-stars as Richie, is presenting its final season on FX and Hulu. And Justin Chang reviews one of the most eagerly awaited films of the year, Christopher Nolan's The Odyssey. I'm David Biancooley, and this is Fresh Air.

0: try to put a barrier between a home and the water. Then you've got accommodation, which is, say, elevating the homes. Right, the water can come and go, but it does less damage because your home, at least, maybe your car gets damaged, but not your house. Yeah. Then we have avoiding, which is, let's not build in the places that we know are going to flood. Right, let's not put new buildings there, new schools. And then there's relocation, which is the, we have things there, maybe it made sense to build there in the past, but now, because of the way the land is changing, the way the climate is changing, or the way the town wants to develop in the future, it no longer makes sense to have homes or businesses in this place, and we need to relocate them.
1: Have we ever done relocation in a good way?
0: This gets tricky because everyone defines in a good way in a different way. Yeah. We've definitely done relocation. We've definitely done it in lots of different ways. And there are some places that have done it and have more people happy around it than others. So when we look at examples that are done, I'm going to put well in air quotes here. You look at things like Valmyra, Illinois, or Soldiers Grove, Wisconsin, where they moved large sections of the town away from flood-prone areas, but they still maintained their sense of community. And I love the example of Soldiers Grove, Wisconsin here, because when they relocated their business district, they didn't just relocate it away from the river. They also made it solar powered, which in like the early 80s in Wisconsin was really innovative at the time. Yeah, so they were moving towards something. They were building towards a better future for their community, one that was more resilient, but also more affordable. And they had a vision for the city that wasn't just, I don't want to flood anymore. It was something bigger. And I think that's the piece that we so often miss is not what are we trying to prevent, but what are we trying to actively build, right? And what are we trying to maintain?
1: In an ideal world, how is this relocation done? Who organizes it? Who funds it?
0: This is going to be tricky if we start talking about a place as scale of New Orleans. Yeah. So most of the relocations that have happened in the United States tend to be smaller scale. You're talking towns, right, at the biggest, not large cities. So ideally, you want a lot of people involved at the local level. You want this to come out of the mayor. You want this to come out of the parishes. You want this to come out of the communities. You want them to have a say in what it is that they care about and what they want to try to build towards. Funding can come from almost anywhere. Funding can come from the private sector. It can come from the city. It can come from the state. It can come from the federal government. And honestly, it's probably going to be a combination of all of the above. But you want that vision to be driven by something locally because it's about what kind of future they want to build for their grandkids. Yeah, for not even the next generation, but the generation after that. And that needs to be locally driven as they're thinking about that.
1: Siders, thanks for joining me today.
0: Absolutely. Thanks for having me.
1: Dr. A.R. Siders is an associate professor in the Disaster Research Center at the University of Delaware. Coming up after the break, we're going to get into the science of the tick-borne red meat allergy, alpha-gal syndrome. Don't go away. This is Science Friday from WNYC Studios.
2: 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NAMI is now partnering with Washington County, and all are welcome. Looking at the weather forecast for tonight, it'll be cloudy. Showers and thunderstorms are likely before midnight. Overnight lows between 70 and 75. Cloudy tomorrow with showers and thunderstorms, breezy, and highs only around 85 degrees. Showers and thunderstorms are likely early on tomorrow night with lows near 70 and then sunshine in the forecast. No mention of any smoke and high temperatures only around 85.
1: This is Science Friday. I'm Flora Lichtman. For two decades, a perplexing illness has been spreading. After a Lone Star tick bite, people find themselves having a severe allergic reaction to red meat. Gone are the days of burgers and steaks. Some people are sensitive even to the smell of barbecue or cow-derived gelatin. This tick-borne allergy is called alpha-gal syndrome. The CDC estimates up to 450,000 people in the U.S. may be affected, and that's up from just a few dozen documented cases in 2009. Dr. Scott Cummins started researching alpha-gal syndrome almost 20 years ago,

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1: 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Checking the forecast for tonight, a 40% chance for showers and thunderstorms, patchy smoke in the evening, areas of fog toward dawn, otherwise mostly cloudy, with a low in the low 70s. Saturday, showers and thunderstorms likely, an 80% chance, a high in the mid to upper 80s. Saturday night, showers and thunderstorms, 90% chance, lows upper 60s. 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
3: This is All Things Considered from NPR News. I'm Elsa Chang.
0: And I'm Scott Detrow. Iran now controls the Strait of Hormuz. This wasn't true until the U.S. and Israel attacked the country earlier this year. Before the war, about a fifth of the world's oil passed freely through the strait. So this new reality sets a dangerous precedent for other shipping channels around the globe. NPR's international affairs correspondent, Jackie Northam, has this report.
4: In late June, shortly after the U.S. and Iran agreed on a ceasefire,

0: wouldn't be able to do that. And so Federici says women's gossip is viewed as...
1: idleness is identified with waste, is identified with social rebelliousness.
0: But she says with the onset of the feminist movement, there's been a revaluation of the role women's gossip plays in their relationships.
1: They are, you know, aiding each other, a form of protection and form of trying to understand their society, you know, from a specific position.
0: So maybe sharing a bit of gossip isn't so bad. Jacqueline Diaz, NPR News.
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3: 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In the forecast, tonight a 40% chance for showers and thunderstorms. Some patchy smoke in the evening, areas of fog toward dawn, otherwise mostly cloudy, lows low 70s. Saturday, chance for showers and thunderstorms at 80%, a high in the mid to upper 80s. Saturday night, showers and thunderstorms likely, a 90% chance, a low in the upper 60s. And Sunday, mostly sunny, a high in the low 80s. 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
5: And I'm Ilse Chang. If you've ever taken a day off school as a kid because you were sick, you may remember how it usually goes. At first, you're thinking, yes, I get to watch TV. In the morning, I get to watch all the cartoons. Or in my case, I get to watch reruns of The Love Boat. But then it starts to sink in that the house is quiet, a little too quiet. And that is when your mind starts to really wander, right? You start wondering what everyone else is doing without you. Well, in a new picture book called A Day Off School, Oliver Jeffers and illustrator Kevin Waldron tell the story of Herbie, how his case of the sniffles spirals into fears that he may be missing pirate invasions, monster attacks, and who knows what else. Oliver Jeffers joins us now. Welcome, welcome.
6: Thank you very much for having me on.
5: Wait, so first, Oliver, were you that kid too? Like, was a sick day essentially a bonus day for you, at least at the start of the day?
6: Oh, I mean, completely. Now, they were rare for us. I have three brothers because our mother was a nurse. So she knew when we were pulling the wool over our eyes.
5: Oh,
6: so it was very difficult to actually earn a day off. You had to genuinely be sick.
5: She'd actually test you, like put the thermometer in your mouth or something.
6: Yeah. She was on to all the tricks.
5: Well, you know, this book, even though it's based on a little kid staying home from school, it's really about something that I feel people of

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2: The Cup's been exciting. It's been great. It's amazing how many Africans are in Belgium.
1: I'm Tom Papa, filling in for Peter Sagal. 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
1: 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In the forecast tonight, 40% chance for showers and thunderstorms, patchy smoke in the evening, patchy fog toward dawn, otherwise mostly cloudy, a low in the low 70s. Saturday, an 80% chance for showers and thunderstorms, highs in the mid to upper 80s. Saturday night, a 90% chance for showers and thunderstorms, with a low in the upper 60s. On Sunday, mostly sunny skies, a high in the low 80s. 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
0: And I'm Scott Detrow. Iran now controls the Strait of Hormuz. This wasn't true until the U.S. and Israel attacked the country earlier this year. Before the war, about a fifth of the world's oil passed freely through the strait. So this new reality sets a dangerous precedent for other shipping channels around the globe. NPR's international affairs correspondent, Jackie Northam, has this report.
4: In late June, shortly after the U.S. and Iran agreed on a ceasefire, the International Maritime Organization announced an operation to move trapped ships and more than 11,000 seafarers out of the Strait of Hormuz. John Kanias is a former seafarer, now with the International Transport Workers Federation.
5: Over 100 ships out of the 600 plus that it was in the area. So they managed to get out.
4: Kanias says the ships took a route along the southern side of the Strait of Hormuz, hugging Oman's coastline, rather than using a route close to Iran's coastline. Tehran criticized the operation because it was done without any kind of Iranian involvement. Kanias says the operation lasted only a couple of days because a vessel came under attack. Ship traffic around the Strait of Hormuz stalled again.
5: And this is almost like a Groundhog Day, right? There is a potential opening and there isn't.
4: Since then, Iran has struck several ships for not using its designated route. Gregory Brew is a senior analyst at Eurasia Group, a global political risk research and consulting firm. He says Tehran sees itself as having the upper hand in the conflict with the U.S. and is trying to impose a new status quo in the strait.
6: Where any ships coming and going have to coordinate with them, have to get clearance from them, and they're pushing back against any effort by the United States to undermine that position.
4: But the Strait of Hormuz is considered an international waterway, critical for the global economy. Todd Huntley, director of the National Security Law Program at Georgetown University and a retired Navy lawyer, says trying to claim ownership of the strait goes against a long tradition of freedom of navigation.
7: The entire reason the U.S. Navy was reformed after the Revolutionary War was to ensure that, U.S. commercial

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5: Hi, I'm Yorma Kaukonen. Welcome to Live from the Fur Peace Ranch. Julian Coryell, son of the late Larry Coryell, makes his debut at the ranch with the new 11th House, carrying on his father's band. They're joined by jazz legend and trumpeter Randy Brecker.

0: All right. All right, all right.
1: 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This concert with Julian Coryell and the New 11th House, recorded August 19th, 2017.
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3: We're so lucky, guys. We have probably the greatest band in the world here tonight. And I would like to introduce you to them, although you know them. In their own right, they need no introduction in a way. On the keyboards, he is one of my dear friends. You may see him nightly on the Jimmy Kimmel Show. You may see him with James Taylor. But tonight, you're seeing him in person. Mr. Jeff Babko on the keyboards. Behind me, destroying the drums with ferocity and dignity. You have heard him, correct me if I'm wrong, you've heard him over the years with Stevie Wonder? Yes. You have heard him over the years with George Benson? And you have heard him recently with Miss Diana Ross? Yes, you have. And he is also one of the original members of the 11th House. Mr. Jerry Brown, ladies and gentlemen. So I'm as big a fan of these guys as you are. Maybe bigger. I grew up listening to a lot of their records, and so did Jeff, and we kind of pinch ourselves up here. On the bass, another member of the original 11th House. Can I safely say you were the right hand of Dizzy Gillespie? Because you have been, for the last many decades, the force behind Dizzy Gillespie, the Dizzy Gillespie bands that you hear today, would not exist without this genius of the bass, also an original member of the 11th House, and such a thrill to have him here. Mr. John Lee, ladies and gentlemen. And very special to have John and Jerry together because they actually made some amazing records as a team back in the day. I highly recommend you look them up. They're fantastic albums. Jeff and I used to geek out on them when we were kids. Still geeking out. And then stage right, your resume is too long to

list. But what were we talking about? Hello, It's Me, Todd Rundgren. He's on that one. Just a great song, right? But that's just his day job. I mean, we know him as the co-leader of the Brecker Brothers band. You may remember them. Some skunk funk and things like that. And an original member of the 11th House as well. It is a privilege to introduce to you Mr. Randy Brecker, ladies and gentlemen. And, you know, this date was originally going to be with Dad, and I remember he called me up and he was very excited to play here. As we know, life had different plans. So tonight we are simply just grateful. I'm simply grateful to to bring this music to you. It's not under the circumstances I would have liked, but funny thing about art is that it can keep the spirit alive. So this is for Dad. This is for the great Alphonse Mouzon also, who was the co-member of the 11th House, and they left each within about 6 weeks of each other, about 6 months ago. So we're going to honor them. We're going to honor Alphonse now. This is one of my favorite compositions of his. This is called The Funky Waltz.

0: This is live from Jorma Kaukonen's Fur Peace Ranch. This concert with Julian Coryell and the New 11th House, recorded August 19th, 2017.
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2: All right, I'm going to give these guys a little break. I'm going to do a little thing for you. Please give them a hand. Randy Bricker, Jerry Brown, John Lee, Jeff Babcock.

Are you having fun? I hope so. It's so fun for me to do this. It's also probably not surprising, a bit emotional to, put on the clothes, you know. Anyways, it is a great honor to be able to do this, and Dad always liked to play a little acoustic in the middle of a show, so I'm going to do that for you. I'm going to do some stuff that he would do sometimes, and I always try to think of what he would be interested in, so I think this is something he would like. This is a little take on a classical piece I used to do.

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Thank you. 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I'm still studying it. And then this is a composition Dad wrote for my mom, which is a little weird for me to play for psychological reasons. But it's still a fantastic composition, so I'll play it for you. Going back a long ways, it's called Miss Julie.

0: Randy Brecker, Jerry Brown, John Lee, Jeff Babko. I'm Julian Coryell. We are the 11th House.
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0: 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In these divided times, one thing we can all agree on is love, right?
1: I don't believe that just falling blindly in love is the answer. Don't fall in love. This is what has caused all the problems in the world.
0: Know who doesn't agree with that approach? The man she married. 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
7: Live from NPR News in Washington, I'm Libby Casey. One of those close to the ICE officer who fatally shot a Colombian man during a vehicle stop in Maine on Monday says he has a history of violence and domestic abuse. NPR's Vanessa Romo spoke with David Brulette's ex-wife.
8: Ashley Brulette says her husband David told her he was the officer who fatally shot Juan Sebastian Duran Guerrero. She says he called her asking to vouch for his character.
9: I said, why did you do it? Did you do it? And he said, yes, it was me. Yes, I was involved, but it was justified.
8: She told him she wouldn't lie for him, not after suffering abuse at his hands, she says.
9: He hit me, choked me, and there was an incident where we had been fighting and I walked away and I got in the shower and he comes in with a gun and points it at me and tells me that he's going to blow my brains all over the bathtub.
8: NPR reached out to David Brulette, but he did not return those calls. DHS is not confirming or denying the identity of the shooter, but in a statement says the officer involved has, quote, nearly a decade of federal law enforcement experience. Vanessa Romo, NPR News.
7: Rain is easing in Texas Hill Country, where more than 2 feet of precipitation fell this week in some areas. But weather forecasters are warning that rivers could still crest this weekend. Governor Greg Abbott says local rivers will be fast-moving and dangerous.
10: Even if rain is not falling, because of the flow of water downstream, residents and leaders need to understand the rivers will still rise and still pose life-threatening danger.
7: Abbott declared a major disaster in several Texas counties. At least 2 people have died. The governor says rescue efforts are continuing and the cleanup has started. U.S. strikes targeting an Iranian control tower for the third time, according to Iranian state media. The U.S. and Iran have traded fire for almost a week. NPR's Hadil Al-Shalchi reports.
11: Iranian state media said the maritime control tower at Shahid Kalontari port in Chobahar was targeted for the third time in an attack by U.S. fighter aircraft. It said that the tower was completely destroyed while the equipment and operational infrastructure was not. The U.S. said it targeted 6 bridges in a southern Iranian province along the Strait of Hormuz and electrical installations. Iran responded with its own strikes targeting U.S. bases in the Gulf and Jordan. Kuwaiti officials said an Iranian strike hit a power and desalination plant, causing a fire that was quickly contained. Kuwait depends on desalination for its drinking water. Hadil Al-Shalchi, NPR News, Istanbul.
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